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was the Roman poet Virgil who said, "Easy is the descent to hell. All night long, all day, the doors of dark Hades stand open. But to retrace the path, to come out again to the sweet air of heaven, there is the task, there is the burden. If I cannot move heaven, I will raise hell." We'll talk about that later, but now it's time for Rick Tittle and Titillating Sports on Sports Byline USA. All right, thank you for that, and a fresh week of sports talk for you, my listening audience. Nice to have you with us. My name is Rick Tittle, and coming to you from San Francisco's Sports Byline USA, the network that started nationally syndicated sports talk radio, still hanging around, and I'm here for you and your calls. 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And CRN Digital Plus 2, the cable radio network channel 2, your cable provider, 35 million homes. Girl, we've got Christina Diaz-Gonzalez, an author, who will join us in a little over 15 minutes. Also, Thomas Dolby. She blinded me with science, about a half hour. We've got two guys who wrote a book about Jeff Beck in the second hour. And in the third hour, we have Enoch Fixelius. Yes. They said, "Who do you want today?" And I said, "Enoch Fixelius," and we got him. What a amazing, crazy, embarrassing, heroic World Cup weekend it was. We've got the USA playing tonight under tainted circumstances. It's been a crazy World Cup so far, and we're just getting into the knockout round. So let's talk about

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1: Thank you for that, Jay Peterman. Appreciate it. 1-800-878-PLAY is the number to get in. We have start with some open lines. I definitely have a ton to say about the knockout games this weekend, the France game against Paraguay. I'll get into that. But to start off with what's on our – oh, the England game, obviously, last night against Mexico was a classic. You ever watch something and you realize you're watching a classic and you still have like a half hour to go? It is pretty amazing. That was everything that was good with the World Cup. And unfortunately, we have a situation now where Fellaini and Balogun, who got an undeserved, I think, red card in the previous round, and he was going to miss tonight's game against Belgium for the USA. There are a lot of people in the history of soccer who have had undeserved red cards. And there are a lot of guys, Paraguay, who should have had red cards who didn't. It just happens sometimes. But you think, like, you know, Ronaldo was on the show a couple days ago with me saying maybe this is better. We got Pepe. He's more suited for these fullbacks of Belgium, blah, blah, blah. But when I heard that yesterday that the it was lifted, I thought at first the red card was rescinded, which I was told there's no vehicle for that. They don't review red cards. So I thought it was rescinded, and I was like, yes, justice, thank you. But then when I found out that Trump called and they just made it go away, then I was like, ah, that's yucky. And I already tweeted out justice. You don't want to win that way. It's ludicrous beyond belief. Now, actually, in 1962, in the final, Brazil beat Czechoslovakia, and Garrincha for Brazil had a red card in the semifinal. So they had a review. Brazil said, oh, they should let him play. And they go, well, let's ask the linesman, what did you see? And the linesman didn't show up at the disciplinary council. So people thought that he got death threats, or what probably happened was he got a big bag of cash, probably both, right? And so there's a weird precedent behind this, but still, they talked about how, well, Cristiano Ronaldo in the qualifiers got a red card and he was going to miss the first two games, and they rescinded that. They said that you could actually just table that and serve it within the next 1 to 4 years, which is lame, but that didn't happen in the middle of a tournament. And so we thought, did Trump call Infantino? Would he rob a bank? I actually used AI to make a picture of Infantino robbing a bank. Because I'm mature. No, I'm not a college sophomore. But I thought, Trump probably made the call. Oh, he did. He made sure to let everybody know this morning. This is a quote from the president not that long ago today. All I did was I asked for a review because I didn't think it was a foul. Again, I'm good at this stuff. I didn't think it was a foul. I thought it was two great athletes who crashed into each other and got entangled. That was not some guy punching somebody in the face, but that would be different. If they wouldn't allow a top player, maybe among the best players on the team, to play, I think it would have had a big stain, and I just related that feeling. I didn't tell them what to do. I can't tell them what to do. I don't believe Infantino made the decision. It was a committee that made that decision, and they made the right decision because, number one, it wasn't a foul. And you want to see a game with your best players. How would you feel if you took Messi, Ronaldo, or Harry Kane out? You can't do that. Got to have our best players. And Belgium's got a great team, by the way. Got to have our best, and they got to have their best. If we win or lose, it's fair. And then he added, this referee, a little bit suspect, if you check his past. I don't want to say that because I don't like to create controversy, but very suspect. If you provide If you're provided with his pass, then he made a call that nobody could believe. Even people on the other side were like saying, wow, we got lucky. I don't want to say anything, but you just said something. Anyway, he concludes, I think the referee's call was horrible, and nobody talks about that. Well, Mr. President, everybody talks about that. He continues, the referee's decision to red card, I didn't know what the hell a red card was. Ugh. When I found out, I said, you got to be kidding. This guy just hands out, okay, your best player is not going to play next week or in the next game. I said, wow, that's a lot of power. Then I looked at the referee's past, and it wasn't so great. So that's what he, I mean, just today he put a picture out of the Obamas on Air Force One with, like, ghetto graffiti on the side of it. And I think when you win, you don't have to keep talking about how horrible your predecessors were. So Belgium had a, they had a baby over it. UEFA did too, which is the European governing body. They said, quote, when the certainty of rules is no longer guaranteed by its guardians, the integrity of the game is at stake and the credibility of a competition is undermined. Equally, such a decision creates a precedent in the ongoing tournament where similar situations will now require an equal treatment to determine to the detriment of the competition. We express our disbelief at such an unprecedented, incomprehensible, and unjustifiable decision. Sport no longer belongs to the sporting bodies, but now to the politicians. Influencing sports decisions undermines the autonomy of sport. Our focus should be on the real governance challenging facing sport, including the weaponization of sport for political purposes. Now, after telling Iran, you might not want to come here, you might get killed, after telling a referee, you can't come in because you're from this asshole country, basically, it seemed like once things got underway, you know, outside of Iran saying that, you know, this was horrible for us, the controversy had kind of gone away. But this tournament's a month long, right? So Thomas Tuchel, after the Mexico game last night, said, where does this start and where does this end? Can we overturn Kwanzaa's red card or not? What's going on? Where do we draw the line is the question that I ask now. I have no answer to that. Do we appeal a yellow card if it's not a yellow card? Do we think it's a red card, or who thinks it? Where does this start and where does it end? It's my question. I don't have an answer. Tuchel continues, I think, first of all, to be very clear, Balogun was not a red card, but VAR got involved. Obviously, three people from VAR checked it, and they went with the opinion it's a red card. So who overturns that decision, when, on what grounds? And how far does this go now? It's just strange for me. We just want to have consistency in the decision. So our yellow card after the first minute against Declan Rice, we can now debate endlessly. I don't think it's a yellow card. Do we get that back? Does France get the yellow card back for Elise, which was not a yellow card? Where does this end? Where does it stop? And I don't know the rules. I'm the wrong person to ask. I will wait and see what's coming. So Rudy Garcia, the coach of Belgium, said, wow, it's July 5th, but it's April 1st because this is April Fool's Day. Yeah. Even Sepp Blatter chimed in, former president of FIFA. He said, red cards are not overturned by phone calls. They are overturned by rules. If the president intervenes with the FIFA president, the question is unavoidable. Quo vadis, FIFA. I love that. That's Latin. Where are you going? There was a big blockbuster in the 60s, by the way. Maybe it was the 50s, called Quo Vadis. All right, let's take a quick break. We will come on back, and we will talk about a soccer book.

0: 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The force from the beginning.
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5: I'm not insightful enough to be a movie critic. Maybe I could be a food critic. These muffins taste bad. Or an art critic. That painting is bad.

0: so disgusted by Rick Tittle that I find him very intoxicating.
1: All right, thank you for that, and welcome back to the show. Rick Tittle with you coast to coast and around the world on the American Forces Radio Network. It's our pleasure to welcome to the show best-selling author Cristina Diaz-Gonzalez. She has a brand new book from Scholastic Publishing entitled Offside, Enemies, Rivals, and Now Teammates. Cristina, welcome to the show. And this is a soccer book, but it's mostly a tale about how teamwork and a common cause can break down walls and bring us together. Is that right?
2: That's right. Thank you so much for the lovely introduction, Rick. And yes, Offside is a graphic novel dealing with a middle school team that used to be all boys and goes co-ed, and the shenanigans that ensue when all of that happens.
1: Now, this is your second bilingual graphic novel. And as someone who's grown up in California and been around Spanish speakers and studied Spanish in school for a long time, I'm always interested in how some of the translations work. Like if I watch Narcos, they use the word tranquilo for about 10 different things. So what's your stylistic way of kind of blending the Spanish and the English together? Because it's not always so, straightforward.
2: Yeah, I mean, myself being bilingual, obviously that I'm drawing from experience. And when I'm writing these characters, the graphic novel format really does lend itself well to having something be dual language. So when I'm trying to be authentic for the characters, I have two characters who have recently immigrated to the U.S. They're learning English, so they're predominantly Spanish speakers. And so when they are expressing themselves in the book, it's in Spanish. And I try to keep the Spanish as to what those characters would be speaking. So including some slang for whatever country, and in the case of Offside, it would be a character is Peruvian, another character is Colombian. In Invisible, my prior graphic novel, I had a Cuban character, Venezuelan, Dominican, Mexican. So each one has its own nuance, and I try to be as authentic as possible. And of course, everything that's written in Spanish has the English translation right next to it, whether it's because a character is translating for someone else or they're using their phone to be able to communicate. So the English speaker and English reader can read 100% of the book. And of course, you have the beautiful illustrations, which are a third language, also telling the story.
1: Very interesting. When I was a kid in the 70s, the first World Cup that I was aware of was in Germany, and then the next one was in Argentina, and the media in this country didn't care one jot. We missed out on 40 years of World Cups. It was always something so far away. Well, this is a new generation, and now soccer and the world stars are on our TVs every day. You see the jerseys. And then for a lot of these kids, seeing now, well, at the beginning anyway, 48 teams, 48 cultures, 48 flags. I think it's a good way to acclimate them, and I guess that's the good timing for the book, right?
2: It's great timing for the book. I mean, soccer has definitely emerged as an enormous powerhouse sport in the U.S., especially with youth. Kids are playing soccer, even if, you know, later, you know, the football and baseball are the sports that get the most viewers on TV usually. You know, the kids are out there playing soccer, and now they have the World Cup. It's been great. I mean, and like you said, the introduction to new people, new cultures, new countries. I mean, even for me, who I watch, you know, quite a bit of soccer and I love the sport, I was unfamiliar with Cabo Verde, and I became a huge fan just in the last couple of weeks. And, you know, it's amazing that, you know, you learn the goalkeeper's name, Vozinha, and, you know, you learn their history and their story. And, you know, it's not even really his name. It's stands for grandmother, and he was mocked as a kid and adopted the nickname that they mocked him as his actual name on his jersey. So it's so many powerful stories. I just love sports.
1: I love that, too. I think a lot of people thought Cabo Verde was South American, and it's African, and the Blue Sharks. It's great. You know, I don't know if you know
2: yes,
1: this, but with,
2: absolutely.
1: When Pelé was growing up in Brazil, his favorite player was Pelé, and so he said Pelé. He said it wrong, and all the kids made fun of him, and so he just kept that, like that mocking name. It's kind of the same thing.
2: So yeah, sometimes the things that are supposed to hurt us actually make us so much stronger, and, you know, we can embrace those things and use it to our benefit. I think it's
1: there's
2: a powerful message.
1: There's your next book right there, right?
2: Yep. maybe.
1: Well, I'm always interested in authors for young adults because kids hate being talked to like babies, but you also don't want to do like a Tarantino script here too. How do you kind of walk the line?
2: I think you have to respect. A lot of it comes from respecting your readers and respecting their intelligence. Kids are very discerning, and if they will call a spade, and if they don't like it or if they think that it doesn't ring true, they will very quickly tell you so. And I think having that level of respect for your reader and making it authentic to their experiences and to the way they are seeing the world, that is what really starts everything. And that's what I try to do. I try to really be able to give them a glimpse into another world, another reality, maybe people that they might not know, and at the same time be reflective of what they do know. So it's mixing those two elements.
1: And then finally, the place that you set the book, Jackson Middle School, is going co-ed. And it's kind of a theme, you know, an older theme. We can't let girls be on this team. What's going on? We have to stop this. It's kind of interesting there.
2: Yeah, I mean, a lot of schools in the country actually do have co-ed teams, but many do not. And it's, you know, sometimes we think we've come a long way, you know, with, you know, boys and girls seeing each other equally, but there's still, you know, holdouts, and there we can only overcome our preconceived notions about each other that may be wrong by actually getting to know people. And I think that's what happens in the book. The two characters that are rivals that truly do not like each other are forced onto or end up on the same team, and it's only because they start getting to understand a little bit more about each other and their backgrounds and what's going on, that they start seeing a little bit more of what they have in common. And in the end, they're able to actually work together and make a change in their community only because of, you know, understand together and make a change in their community only because of, you know, understanding each other a little bit more.

0: illustrations, huh?
1: Absolutely. Mari did incredible work, as did Lark Pien, the colorist. Wouldn't be a book without them.
0: Cristina Diaz-Gonzalez, congratulations on the book. Thanks for coming by.
1: Thanks so much, Rick.
0: All right, good stuff. And, you know, it's it reminds me of this joke. I can't remember who the comedian was. He wasn't a big name, but he was like, yeah, you know, we have a pill for being fat, and we have a pill for, you know, erectile dysfunction. Too bad we don't have a stupid pill. Oh, yeah, we do. It's called books. He said, I think most of us, we buy a book and it's just something to put our phone on next to the nightstand. But it is cool to see kids actually holding a book, you know. And the whole thing about reading a book on your phone, I don't think I'll ever be able to do that. I look at my phone enough as it is, but to read a book off of my phone, that'd be the last case scenario. All right, let's take a break. And She Blinded Me with Science himself on the other side, Thomas Dolby. Come

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0: All right. Thank you so much for that. And welcome back to the show. Rick Tittle with you coast to coast and around the world on the American Forces Radio Network. That, of course, She Blinded Me with Science, one of the best hits of the 80s from Thomas Dolby, who is our guest. We're quite happy to have him. And he's here to talk about headlining with his band, The Lost Toy People, the Totally Tubular, as we used to say in the 80s, festival. It's going to be kicking off in Phoenix coming up here on the 17th. And if you are in NorCal, get over to the world-famous Castro Theater. It's an amazing venue here in San Francisco for the July 22nd show. Thomas, welcome to the show. And first of all, the Three Lions at the Azteca. What a legendary classic game. Are you still buzzing, as they say?
1: It was absolutely awesome, Rick. You know, the first 20 minutes was dull as heck, and I thought this is going nowhere, but it totally took off. An amazing performance by our boys. Commiserations to our Mexican friends, because they were fantastic. They've had a great campaign, but I'm afraid just came up against a better team. The atmosphere at the Azteca Stadium. You know, I was there in 1986 for the infamous Hand of God game. Yep. I just moved to Los Angeles, and I took my English friend, who's a football fanatic, to see one World Cup game, and it was the game where Argentina put us out with the Hand of God goal, followed by one of the best goals ever in the World Cup. But that was an amazing memory, so it was great to relive that last night.
0: And you make a great point, because had Maradona not swerved through, you know, Peter Reed and Gary Fenwick and Trevor Steven and all those guys, I think we'd be more mad about the Hand of God goal. So, being a Londoner, what was your, were you Spurs, Arsenal, Chelsea? Who were you?
1: I'm proud and ashamed to say West Ham United, who've just been relegated. But I've been West Ham ever since 1966, when three of our guys were in the World Cup winning England team.
0: The captain, Bobby Moore.
1: There you go. You're very well informed, sir.
0: I'm a big soccer nerd. So can you hear, did you grow up hearing the Bow Bells? Are you a Cockney?
1: No, I'm actually from West London. I mean, I'm not far from Fulham and Chelsea Stadium, so I've got no business being a West Ham fan, but hey, what can you do?
0: No doubt. And of course, you know, they just sold Mateus Fernandez to Spurs, and I guess you'd try to hold on to Somerville and Bowen, but it's going to be hard, huh?
1: Yeah, I mean, Bowen, I think, may be a lifer. You know, he could be the next Bobby Moore or Billy Bonds or... So I think hopefully he'll stay, but Somerville I doubt we'll be able to hold on to. But I mean, you know, hey, at least we should win some games in the championship and hopefully come right back up.
0: Well, yeah, you're going to hold on to Nuno, and as disappointing as it was for you guys, he does very well in the championship. So I think, plus you're going to have that parachute payment, which should help too.
1: Oh dear, don't remind me. Well, I'm looking forward to forgetting all about that for a few weeks and just watching the World Cup, which has been an amazing World Cup. I mean, Norway, Cape Verde, it's just fantastic. The story's emerging. I mean, we're really looking forward to playing Norway in Miami, which will, you know, as opposed to last night, there was a hostile environment. Miami's going to feel like a home game for us because there's so many Brits there, not to mention David Beckham.
0: Yeah, no, that's great stuff. All right, so we came into She Blinded Me with Science. I was a senior in high school when that song came out. So many great memories of that song. And really, at that time, still to this day, and I don't know just because people our age are in charge, but you can go into any, like, shopping market or Target, and they're playing 80s music. So what's it like when we figure all these decades later and these songs are still some of the best songs and most in-demand songs?
1: Well, it's astonishing and a bit mind-blowing. You know, the 80s is a very fruitful time for music, and part of the reason for that actually was MTV, because, you know, prior to getting my videos on MTV, I wasn't getting much radio play. They couldn't really pigeonhole me and fit me into, you know, the American radio format. I had this funky dance hall sound, and yet I was this nerdy English boy. But I put out a great video for She Blinded Me with Science, and it was all over MTV. And those were the days when MTV was so influential that radio stations were following their playlists. So, you know, if you had a hit video, you could have a hit single. And that, I think, especially was a great place for me to be, because I use media other than music to express myself, and I'd always wanted to be a filmmaker. I really enjoyed the opportunity to make like a little mini movie with my MTV videos, and so it was really, I was very lucky with the timing. And I think the fact that young audiences are now discovering 80s music that came out before they were born is really a testament to the longevity of it.
0: No doubt. I think the one line that a lot of men resonated with was, "She's tidied up and I can't find anything."
1: Yeah, I mean, you know, that song is really a string of memes, from the hooks in the music to the stereotype characters in the video, but with a pinch of my own quirk added to them. And I think that's what got people into She Blinded Me with Science and then subsequent songs like Hyperactive and so on.
0: So, Thomas, help me with this. I remember when I was in London in the 90s, and, I was after that, this is the 2000s, but somebody said that the Nokia ringtone, that was, you wrote that.
1: No, it actually came from a 19th century guitar symphony.
0: Okay.
1: Guitar concerto. No, the story behind that was, so I had a tech company in Silicon Valley based in San Mateo, in the 90s, and we made a software synthesizer that we designed to be used on the web to bring sound to the web. This is before the days of streaming audio and so on, or at least streaming audio was very poor back then. So we made the synthesizer, and millions of people downloaded it, and we made $0 billion from that. But then Nokia came along and they licensed our synth engine because they wanted to do polyphonic ringtones in their phones. And they embedded it in like 2 billion of them, and they asked my composer team there to come up with a bunch of different ringtones. But the issue was copyright, and so they said, "Well, are any of these, you know, out of copyright?" And we said, "Well, this one here is actually like a 19th century guitar concerto." And they said, "Well, let's ship that one."
0: Did you, you know, here in San Francisco, I've been over to the Dolby Labs for things over the years. Did you ever have a legal fight with them? Did they ever say, "Don't use our name" or any of that?
1: Yeah, well, I mean, you know, the family, I think definitely, you know, the late Dr. Dolby's widow, they have a son called Thomas, and he's like 10, 15 years younger than me, Tom Dolby. I'm friends with him now. He's like a writer and filmmaker. But at the time, Mrs. Dolby was very upset that kids were teasing him at school. And they found out it wasn't my legal name. It was like my nickname from school that sort of stuck when I became a musician. And so they tried to stop me using it and took me to court, but they failed. So I had a run-in with them. But I'm friendly with the company now, and I've been to the Dolby Theater in San Francisco many times. It's such an amazing space.
0: Mm-hmm. So I'm also interested in your video game prowess as well. And I guess in those days, in the, you know, the Genesis and Super Nintendo game days, the synthesizer fitted right in, right?
1: Well, it's perfect. And it came from, you know, I'm not a big gamer, but I was into arcade games when I was like a, you know, 16-year-old sneaking into pubs in London to play, you know, Asteroids and Space Invaders and stuff like that. Never really got into sort of console games, although I scored a few, but I was never very good at them. I'd have to get one of my kids to like get me through to the third level so I could hear that cool piece of music that I wrote for it. It fit right in, and I'm glad to say that, you know, these days music is really crucial in video games, and a lot of hardcore gamers sort of use the music as cues, you know, to let them know when, you know, the bad boss is coming around the corner. And that's great, because in the early days of video games, you know, it turned out that users would turn the music off and listen to their iPods instead.
0: You know, I always love watching docs on how things were made, and I love the Dark Side of the Moon doc, and they were showing how they did On the Run, and Rick Wright, David Gilmour, Roger Waters, they had this one of these old EMS things, and they put in a little sequence, and then they sped it up. I guess that probably encapsulates your childhood, just screwing around with stuff like that, right?
1: Yeah, I think I know the clip you're talking about where Dave Gilmour sort of plays in a few very, very boring sounding notes, but then he speeds it up and suddenly you get that amazing sequence from On the Run. So that company, EMS Synths, were actually in Putney, South London, very close to where I lived. And I went through the dumpster in the back of their store one day. There was a garbage strike, and so the dumpsters were loaded up with all sorts of treasures. And I found a circuit board for a Transcendent 2000 synth, which is a kit-built synthesizer. You could get the plans from Popular Mechanics magazine. And I got out my soldering iron and I got the thing working, and it made bleeps and blips. And I was delighted because in those days, synths were very expensive, very heavy. They didn't stay in tune. But I was there in my little bedsitter during the punk era, sort of making bleeps and blips with this circuit board.
0: All right, finally, the Tiddly Tubular Tour, A Flock of Seagulls, Men Without Hats, Bow Wow Wow, The Producers, and Emotion, Tommy Two Tone. We'll see which city, who's going where, but that's got to be fun on the road with all your old friends.
1: Yeah, it's great because when we're in our 20s, we tended to be a bit frosty to each other. It's like if I was on Top of the Pops with Duran Duran or Spandau Ballet, we would sort of turn our noses up and walk in the other direction. But everybody's older and wiser and more friendly now. So backstage is a riot at the Totally Tubular shows. We have, wives, boyfriends, girlfriends, kids, nannies, personal trainers, cardiologists. And it's a non-stop party, but by definition, if you're doing this in your 60s, if you're lucky enough to be doing it, you can't be up all night in the hotel bar, because you've got to be up first thing in the morning to see your Pilates teacher.
0: Everybody check out thomasdolby.com. The Totally Tubular Tour, as I mentioned, here in San Francisco at the Castro, coming up very soon on July 22nd. Thomas, great meeting you up the Three Lions, and hopefully we'll catch up down the road.
1: I hope so. Thanks for having me on.
0: All right, I'm Rick Tittle. Let's take a quick break. We will come right back on Sports Byline.

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4: 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You know I don't speak Spanish. In English, please.

0: Rick Tittle beats his servants.
1: Thank you for that. I spent a lot of time in England, and I still have some friends over there. And it's funny now, like, to see that, you know, they stayed up till 5 a.m. I had one friend, she said she set the alarm for 1 a.m., and then she woke up to find out that they had delayed kickoff until 2 a.m. That's pretty good. But anyway, there were some that's pretty amazing that Tomas Dolby was at the Hand of God game. That was when Maradona punched the ball over Peter Shilton. And still story of his hand up there. They call it the Hand of God because they said, did you use your hand? And he said, it was the Hand of God. Aha. Anyway, just on a related note, I remember when Lawrence Taylor, stick with me on this, it's dramatic, but when Lawrence Taylor was accused of sexual assault, this was, I think, in the late 80s or early 90s, the press ran into him, and he was wearing a blue polo that said Hilton Hotels on it. And he goes, I didn't attack nobody. And he's going on and on. I remember thinking, wow, Hilton Hotels is probably thinking, why do you have to wear that shirt right now? It's like, we don't want anything to do with you right now. But anyway, there was a picture from Stadio Azteca, a guy wearing a Mexico baseball jersey and a backwards hat, and like with almost all the buttons buttoned, which means he has a little pea-sized head. I go on the last button because I have a normal head. Anyway, it would be nicer to have them all snap because the hat's not going to fall apart. Anyway, backwards hat because he's a cool guy. And Mexico jersey, a white boy, and he wrote, Vamos, Mexico. Didn't put the upside down exclamation point at the beginning, but it was Trevor Bauer. Do you really think any country wants a guy who's now infamous for beating up women during sexual encounters so badly that he's been blackballed from Major League Baseball? I'm sure Mexico is like, we have plenty of fans and we'd rather not have you. But I'm sure he's probably trying to endear himself. I don't know how many fell for it, but yeah, I think they'd rather you not root for them. I'm Rick Tittle. Come on back on Sports Byline.

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1: News this hour from Town Hall. I'm Keith Peters in Washington. In Utah today, prosecutors began laying out their evidence against Tyler Robinson, the man accused of assassinating conservative activist Charlie Kirk. Judge Tony Graff gave remarks before the proceedings acknowledging emotions are running high.
2: The court recognizes that this hearing may invoke emotion from everyone, and the court understands the human nature of that, but also it's important that this courtroom is orderly. A spectator shall not wear display any pins, buttons, signs, clothing, or photographs expressing support for or against any person related to this case or the status of this case as a capital offense.
1: Kirk's widow, along with his parents, were in attendance at the hearing. Donald Trump's pardons for January 6th rioters don't apply to the D.C. pipe bomb suspect.
3: Brian Cole Jr. is charged with planting pipe bombs near the national headquarters of the Democratic and Republican parties on the eve of the January 6th, 2021 riot. Federal Judge Amir Ali noted the president's blanket pardons for rioters explicitly applied only to people who were convicted of crimes related to the attack. Cole was arrested nearly a year after the mass pardons were issued, so the judge concluded they don't apply to him. Prosecutors have Cole confessed after his arrest, telling FBI agents he felt bewildered by conspiracy theories related to the 2020 presidential election, and something just snapped. Ed Donahue, Washington.
1: NATO Secretary General Mark Rutte has demanded that member states present clear plans to meet defense spending targets at their annual summit. On Wall Street, the Dow by 155 points, the S&P advanced 54. More at townhall.com.
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1: Microsoft has announced it's cutting 4,800 jobs, including many in its Xbox division.
6: The layoffs represent about 2.1% of Microsoft's global workforce. They include 1,600 Xbox workers, with more expected this year. The move is part of a broader reorganization to reset Xbox amid increased competition. Xbox CEO Asha Sharma, who took over earlier this year, said the business is not healthy. She noted that Xbox is operating at margins significantly lower than its competitors. Bob Agnew reporting.
1: Michael Skurr of Britain's National Archives has discovered a rare early copy of the Declaration of Independence. He found it while cataloging 18th century documents. The document is one of only 11 known copies of the Exeter printing made just days after the original was signed in 1776. News and analysis at townhall.com. From Washington, I'm Keith Peters reporting. Prince Harry's United Kingdom trip is sparking a media buzz over whether Meghan and the kids will join him. International correspondent Charles Ledesma has the story from London.
7: King Charles III's strange son is travelling to the land of his birth for a series of charity engagements that begin Tuesday. But for most royal watchers, that's just back. background noise. For the past 10 days, British tabloids and news broadcasts have been filled with speculation about whether Harry's wife, Meghan, will accompany him and, more importantly, whether they'll bring their two children, Prince Archie and Princess Lilibet, so they can finally get to know Grandpa Charles. But everything's up in the air as Harry seeks to arrange protection for his family after a government meeting refused to authorise taxpayer-funded security. Charles de Ledesma, London.
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13: And wherever you might be across this great country of ours and around the world, I'm Ron Barr. Good to have you back here on America's Sports Talk Show. Certainly hope you had an interesting and a safe weekend with the holiday and everything. And 250 years old, the United States. I remember where I was 50 years ago because I was broadcasting a soccer game between Pelé with the New York Cosmos and the Seattle Sounders. So I remember where I was 50 years ago. Speaking of soccer, an outstanding weekend of World Cup action. The highlight came when England cast out their demons in Mexico and finally earned a victory. And Estadio Azteca in a wild round of 16 match where England played down a man for over 30 minutes. The Three Lions progressed to the World Cup quarterfinals after a 3-2 win, handing Mexico their first ever loss at home in a World Cup game. A knockout match that was, well, it had just about everything you could ask for, including two penalties and one red card. England showed why they're considered contenders with two goals from Jude Bellingham and one from Harry Kane. England ended Mexico's magical run and extended theirs. They will now face Norway on Saturday in Miami. And another soccer note, Portuguese soccer star Cristiano Ronaldo announced that this World Cup will be his last. The 41-year-old has played in the six editions of the tournament, becoming the first ever player to score in six. Ronaldo says he won't be playing at the 2030 edition that will also be co-hosted by Portugal along with Spain and Morocco. And the soccer star has scored three goals so far in the World Cup, two against Uzbekistan, and his first ever goal in the knockout stages against Croatia. Let me bring you up to date on the latest fan poll questions. How much have you watched and enjoyed the World Cup soccer games? Well, 49% of you say that you've enjoyed only the U.S. games. 36% say you'll wait for the finals. And 15% of you still say you're not interested in the games at all. But check it out. It's on the homepage at sportsbyline.com. We're going to spend the hour talking some football. You know this name. He's been a good friend for a number of years. Joe Theismann's going to be with us. Super Bowl champion quarterback of the Washington Redskins, played his entire 12-year career with the Skins, played in two Super Bowls, winning Super Bowl 17 against the Dolphins and losing Super Bowl 18 to the Raiders. We're ready to go. Good to have you with us on America's Sports Talk Show.
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13: Joe Theismann joins us on Sports Byline, Super Bowl champion quarterback of the Washington Redskins. He played his entire 12-year career with the Redskins. He played in two Super Bowls, winning Super Bowl 17 against the Dolphins and losing Super Bowl 18 to the Raiders. And he played his college football at Notre Dame and was a runner-up for the Heisman Trophy, also now a member of the College Football Hall of Fame. I was talking to some friends recently, Joe, and they were talking about athletes and when they retire and everything and how hard it is or isn't. And I just listened for just a moment because most people do not understand the business of sports and the people who play it, what they go through, the decisions they have to make on a personal basis about not only how long they play, but what are they going to do after they finish playing and everything. And I thought about you because you had that great 12-year career. You won a Super Bowl, also in the College Football Hall of Fame, and then went on and had an outstanding career in broadcasting as well with ESPN. And I'm just wondering, what was the thought process that you went through as you got toward the end of your career about what you wanted to do in the next stage of your career?
26: Well, first of all, it's great to catch up with you again. It's great to have a chance to visit. I didn't really think about what would happen after football because it happened so suddenly. I was one of those guys that, I was a starting quarterback at 9 o'clock at night, and at 10 o'clock I had a guy with a broken leg, and basically the game was over. I had broadcast prior to that. I did a matter of fact, 1980, I guess it was, let me see, we win the Super Bowl, I guess it was Super Bowl 19. Lou Arlich asked me to be a part of the broadcast team, and I thought it was going to be interviewing players. I actually replaced O.J. Simpson in the booth with Don Meredith and Frank Gifford. And that sort of wet my whistle for broadcasting. And I thought, well, you know, when I'm done, maybe that'd be something I could do. So that was really the only thought I had going forward. But for me, it was, you know, what can I stay interested in? The hardest thing that I found when I got hurt, and it's time management. As a player, basically, your whole week is planned for 7-8 months. Your whole week is go to meetings, go to practice, do this, do that, go to training sessions, study film. And then all of a sudden, when I was out of the game, it was like, okay, nobody's telling me what to do. No one is telling me where to go. These are decisions now I have to make on my own. And so that was probably the hardest adjustment that I had, leaving the game, not being able to go out and find a job. Although, you know, I was fortunate, like I said, while I was playing, only Jack Kemp and I are the only two active players that have ever broadcast championship games. And so for me, it was like, okay, that would be maybe an alternative. And you don't know if the opportunity is going to come. CBS was great. I spent 2 years there. But I wasn't going to be number one because John Madden was there. And so then the ESPN offer came along in 88 and had a chance to spend 23 wonderful years in broadcasting after that. Most of them at ESPN. But I was not prepared, I can tell you. I was not prepared.
0: 1985 Monday night game, Lawrence Taylor with the hit on you that broke your leg and ended your career in essence. Had you thought before that about, you know, all of a sudden in any game I could get hit and get hurt and not be able to play the next week forever?
26: Never crossed my mind. Never crossed my mind. I don't believe you can approach a game like that with the thought that there might be a problem. I mean, you have to be an invincible warrior. That's the mentality that I took into every game. Not that this could be my last game or, my goodness, what could happen to me. No, not at all. Everything was about the game. Everything was about giving it all I could and being the best that I could possibly be. Never even thinking about the future except, you know, the next play. What was I going to do on the next play? I don't think you can enter a competition wondering or worrying if something's going to happen. If you do, you may as well not do it.
0: Also, when I think about the quarterback position, that is a little bit different than almost any other position. Usually the other positions are one-on-one, wide receiver against defensive back. But you've got defensive linemen, you've got blitzing linebackers and everything. How does one train their mind to focus only on what you're trying to do, which is complete the pass, instead of worrying about or thinking out of the side of your mind that maybe somebody's going to hit me from behind or on the side?
26: It's getting hit is part of the game. I mean, especially at the quarterback position, you're extremely defenseless, and you count on the guys up front. But there's so many other things that you have to process. I mean, first of all, you have to get the play out of your mouth to be able to communicate with everybody. Then you start towards the line of scrimmage, and then you look at the defense, and you possibly might have to change things. And then you take a look at the defensive backs and the linebackers, and you know, now you call the stunts up front, you direct the line different places. There's a lot going on in your mind that's involving the game of football and that particular play that you're really not afforded, sort of, I guess you could call it free time, to think about anything else. But you're on such a tight schedule. And some coaches, now we never had communicators in our helmets, thankfully, but some coaches, they go right down to that 15 seconds. And a lot of guys don't have time. You can't change plays because you have no time to change plays because the coach has been talking to you up until 15 seconds. So, you know, it was all about that particular play, that particular moment, not if I'm in a susceptible area or a susceptible way.
0: Your path to the National Football League was delayed a little bit because you were drafted by the Dolphins in the fourth round of the 1971 NFL draft, but you decided to play for the Toronto Argonauts in the Canadian Football League. What was behind that reasoning?
26: I thought I was smart enough to negotiate my own contract. You know, Notre Dame grad, I can do this, no problem. Flew down to Miami, met with Joe Robbie because Joe Thomas was the GM. He was having heart surgery. So I met with Mr. Robbie. I sat down in his office, and he said to me, "What do you want?" And I said, "I want $35,000, $45,000, and $55,000. I want $35,000 signing bonus." He said, "Whoa, Joe, you know, that's reserved for second-round picks. That tells you how much things have changed." So And he said, but you got it. So when I flew back to South Bend, I was in college, and they sent me the contract, but they had me, I'd broken the bonus down into three separate payments, 12, 12, and 11, for tax purposes. And at that time, you know, it was the end of the Vietnam War. I had friends that had gone, and, you know, we still had a draft in place, and I didn't know what was going to happen. And they didn't really, they had me paying back the bonus if I didn't show up in any of the years. I said, we went haggled for a while. I flew to Toronto. They made me an offer, 50-50, 50-50, U.S., across the board. But they said if I didn't sign the contract before I left, it would be off the table. Signed the contract in Toronto, flew back to South Bend. The next morning, Ira Parseghian, who was my counselor, whom I never talked to and got counseled by because I never asked him. But he gives me a phone call. He said, what in heaven's name have you done? I said, I signed with the Toronto Argonauts. He said, I know. I just got off the phone with Shuler, and he's hopping mad. Don Shuler flew to South Bend, read me the Riot Act, and wound up spending three wonderful years in Toronto. Went to a Grey Cup up there my first year and missed 3 years of the Miami Dolphins going to the Super Bowl. So, but here's the thing. This is what I tell people, okay? Earl Morrill, in the season that they were 17-0, Earl Morrill quarterbacked nine of those games. Don went and got Earl Morrill when I didn't go to Miami. Now, I couldn't guarantee that I could have won nine games. So I say this to all my Miami Dolphin friends and people that don't like me is, all you need to do is thank me for not going there. Because I couldn't guarantee that it was going to happen, but Earl did. Earl did a great job.
0: Were there some benefits for you going up and playing those 3 years in Canada that helped you as far as the 12-year career that you had in the NFL?
26: I thought so. It gave me a chance to play football. It's like if I read a book on tennis, I read everything there was about, you know, I studied it, watched different people play, studied a book, and I went and played Rafael Nadal. How do you think I did? Well, get my rear end kicked. When I went to the Canadian Football League, it gave me a chance to play number one professional football. It taught me how to prepare for games. I was playing in a different level. Even though the game was a little bit different, it was still fundamentally football. So I was still actively playing the game. And it wasn't until I came back to the United States in 74 that I really sat for a couple of years. But I really think that going to Canada gave me a chance to be able to work on my skill set, the physical aspect of it, as well as the mental, to read defenses, to study something other than I'd learned in college. So I saw it as a benefit in the growth that I had at the quarterback position.
0: We're talking football with Joe Theismann as we continue on America's Sports Talk Show, Sports Byline.
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13: Joe Theismann is with us here on Sports Byline. He played 17 years in the NFL and won Super Bowl 17 against the Dolphins. Let me ask you, first of all, Joe, what were your expectations going into the NFL? I mean, what did you think it would be like the first time coming into the league?
26: You know, I threw myself into studying with Teddy Marchibroda, who was our coach. And Teddy handed me a piece of film. Actually, it was a can of film. It was the old 8-millimeter film. He said, these are the 11 basic defenses that they run in the National Football League. I want you to spend a month studying these. And so it really became immersing myself in studying the game at the NFL level. I felt like I could play. I've sort of been accused of being a little cocky at times, but I felt like I could play. I felt like I belonged. I had Billy and Sonny ahead of me, Billy Kilmer and Sonny Jurgensen, whom, interestingly enough, when you're in competition with somebody, you really don't like them. But then as I reflect back the things that I learned from them, Sonny was, one of the greatest passers of the football ever. Billy was one of the grittiest, toughest people I've ever known in my life. Billy could get guys to play for him. Sonny, they expected to win games. Billy got the guys to play for him to win football games. And I think that's two very distinctive, different traits. And I was, as I look back in my career, at the time I didn't know it, but then after I got out of the game, I looked and thought about the time I spent around those guys, and two very different people that managed to get the most out of the teams they played for. And so for me, it was, the expectation was I can handle this. See, I remember I started my career as a punt returner.
13: Right.
26: My first 2 years in the league, I was a punt returner. I just wanted to get on the field. Any way to get on the field. That was my mindset. How can I get out there?
13: You know, you mentioned about maybe being a little bit arrogant as you went into the National Football League, but that's one of the things that I always... Okay, that's a better word. That's fair. but don't you have to be that way, particularly at a skill position like quarterback, to have that type of attitude to be successful or even to get onto the field and be a starter?
26: I think so. I mean, here, I share this in my presentations with people. If you don't believe in who you are, who's going to believe in you?
13: Right.
26: You have to believe that you belong. You have to believe that you can do it. And that applies across the board in every walk of life, not just in athletics, but in a job you have. I'm the best for the job. And that's the mental approach that you need to take. Life's more mental than it is physical, and football especially. Everybody has physical talent. Who can handle it mentally? That's the biggest question. And you see guys wilt under the bright lights. Some guys just, they can't handle it. Other guys love it. And I the bigger the game, the better I felt. The better I felt like I played.
13: I've always been interested in leadership and especially the command that a quarterback has. I mean, do you remember the moment you dropped into the Washington Redskins huddle and you knew the guys believed in you? Because I think that's always a key moment in a true quarterback's success in his career.
26: I remember more in college. when Terry Hanratty got hurt. I believe it was the seventh. We were practicing for the seventh game of the season, and Terry got hurt, and he, you know, Era had three seniors and me, and he put me in that huddle, and I looked up at all those guys, and that is a defining moment in my career. They can't see fear. They can't hear fear when you call the play. There has to be an assertiveness and assuredness that you can get the job done, that you belong to be there, that there's not, we're not going to skip a beat. You're not going to have to carry me. We're going to get through this thing together. And it was sort of the same thing when I joined the Redskins and had a chance to play. It's like you have to prove yourself. You have to prove yourself mentally. You have to prove yourself physically. Everybody's got their eyes on you. When you step in a huddle for the first time, nobody knows who you are. Nobody knows how you handle situations. Nobody knows what you're about. But they're about to find out in a very short period of time. And believe me, first impressions go a long way. They last. You see these young kids that they're cocky and I'm going to do this, and you listen to their press conferences and all that kind of stuff, and it's like, man, you're walking down a bad road. There's no wiggle room here, buddy, if you think that this is going to be the way it's going to be. And then you have to earn their respect. You get there early. You study. I never yelled at anybody. That was the coach's job, to yell at people, not mine. Mine was to encourage them as much as it could. If a guy dropped the ball, I'd say, hey, look, I'll make a better throw the next time. So your job is to uplift people.
0: I've often asked NASCAR drivers about how long it takes for them to understand what kind of car they have under them when they're going into a race or in a race. I'm going to ask you that from a football standpoint. How long did you know, or did it take for you to understand what your team was going to be able to do that day, what it's going to be like against the team you're playing against, and what the game might be like as it went forward?
26: You know, it's interesting. It changes as the game goes on. Weather dictates sometimes. You might go in, you know, might be a nice sunny day. All of a sudden, the cloud comes and it starts raining. The coaches start changing plays because my plays were called for me, except for the first 2 years in the league, I call plays. But then all of a sudden, the game plan changes. All, you know, what's the down and distance? What's the score? What's the wind like? What's the weather like? Are we running the ball well? Are we throwing the ball well? Are we protecting? Those are all factors that have to be considered when you think about, when you get involved and get into the game. So, you know, usually we get a pretty, when we started out, you could tell the line was firing off. And, you know, the first pass, if I felt like I had a little bit of a comfort zone back there, that was a good indicator that the guys could handle it up front. And then we had, as the game went on, would they blitz? Would they not? Would down and distance, would they come? And what would be our running game look like? How would that help, you know, the passing game? What's our defense look like? You know, they always talk about the first 3 minutes of the game, first 3 minutes of a half, do a lot of dictating as to what's going to happen. I think that's pretty true.
0: Another aspect is how you read your team during the course of the game. And I'm sure you've probably heard this story about Joe Montana in the second Super Bowl against the Cincinnati Bengals down in Florida, where they had to go 93 yards in order to win that game with about 2 minutes left in the game. And Joe goes into the huddle, and he looks around, and he has one of his offensive linemen throwing up in his helmet, you know, on the ground and everything. And he reads the team. He sees how tense they are. And he said, hey, guys, did you see John Candy on the sideline over there?
26: Yeah, I heard that. That's unbelievable. Yeah.
0: Yeah. Yeah.
26: You really want to relax them. You want to try and get them relaxed. All you need to do is look at them, and you can tell that they're tensing up. It's little things like that that make a difference.
0: Yeah, I was just thinking about that, to be able to read the team, particularly at a critical moment like that. You've been playing now for 58 minutes, and to be able to have that type of sensitivity. What other sensitivities did you have in the huddle or with your team on the field when you were playing?
26: Well, I would communicate with them. That's one of the things that quarterbacks are not able to do today, especially young guys, because the coaches are in their ear up to 15 seconds. Of course, you've got to call the play. You've got to get to the line of scrimmage. My plays were signaled in, and I probably had a good 20, 25 seconds. I could look at Art Monk and say, Art, look, on this route, on this three route, if he looks like he's shading outside, just plant your foot in the ground and go up. We'll turn it into a go. Or Jake, is that guy, you know, Joe Jacoby, Joe be my left tackle. Joe, is that, you know, you look around and sort of have conversations with different guys. You know, Rusty, you know, you're doing a great job getting around there and leading Joe. Or Jeff, man, you incredible job recognizing what's going on up front. Let's keep it going. It's just, you know, can you continue to stay uplifting things to them, to give them encouragement?
0: What is the art of changing the play? I've always wondered about that. What is it that a quarterback sees or thinks that makes him want to change the play? And after what you just said about them calling in the plays, are quarterbacks more reticent today about changing a play during the course of a game?
26: What they do is they give them two. That's what, when you hear a quarterback say, kill, kill, kill, they're probably going to another play that they called in the huddle. You'll call two plays. Initially, you call one, and then you'll go kill, kill, kill. Then it automatically goes to the other one. There's a whole communication system that goes with calling audibles. And what you do, you get to the line of scrimmage, and if you have an outside play called and it looks like the end's wide and the tackle's wide, you're going to get nothing out of it. Not that the next option is that great, but it's better than what you were facing with. So then you change the play and try and make the best of what might possibly have been a bad sit. So then you change the play and try and make the best of what might possibly have been a bad situation.
0: Tell me a little bit about your read on

0: athletic enough to be able to challenge outside, but yet disciplined enough to be able to stay in the pocket. A lot of that has to do with the way Andy Reid calls games. But, you know, we saw Michael Vick try and survive outside the pocket. Anthony Richardson in Indianapolis, hasn't hardly played any football because he was a runner more than a thrower. I think you have to use your ability to move and run as a threat every now and then, just so that they're aware of it and have to be conscious of it and have to defend against it. But if you're going to be able to play with any time, if you're going to spend any time in this league, you have to be able to throw the ball out of the pocket. I mean, look at the guys that have won. Sam Darnold doesn't move around a lot. And Jalen Hurts, he really is sort of a pocket passer. Tom Brady, Joe Flacco, Peyton Manning. You know, the list goes on and on and on of guys that were basically pocket passers. That's really where you have to operate your offense.
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1: We're talking with Joe Theismann. Joe played his college football at Notre Dame, was a runner-up for the Heisman Trophy, also a member of the College Football Hall of Fame. He was drafted by the Miami Dolphins in the 4th round of the 71 draft, but decided to play for the Toronto Argonauts of the Canadian Football League instead. And as I said, he played in 2 Super Bowls, winning Super Bowl 17 against the Dolphins and losing Super Bowl 18 to the Raiders. Let me ask you about seasoning. And when I say seasoning, Joe, I'm referring to the fact that there used to be a period of time when you, if you were drafted, you had a chance to sit on the bench maybe for a season or two and watch and see how things develop. That has changed. If you hire a coach and they're not productive within at least the first

0: 2 years, then they're going to change the coaches, which means a change of systems, a change of assistant coaches and everything. How unsettling is that, and how has it affected the game today?
1: I think you see young guys struggle. It has affected the game. You know, stability is important in our game. You know, when I look at Super Bowls as an example, how many starts has the offensive line had together through the course of a year? That'll tell you how good the offensive line will be and what they're capable of doing. From a quarterback's perspective, if you're constantly changing the language, obviously ins are ins, outs are outs, goes are goes, posts are posts, corners are corners, but they have different names. And see, what you're trying to do is when you draft a young kid out of college and you see what he can do, and you see him throw the ball, and you see him operate an offense, he's been there a little bit. Now all of a sudden, you put him in an environment where it's brand new. So he has to think. If you have to think on a football field, you're going to be a step slow. You have to. It has to be just on the tip of your tongue. You have to react to moments. It has to be instantaneous. And when you're constantly thinking about, well, how do I get this out of my mouth in the huddle? And believe me, some of these coaches have got plays that just go on forever. You know, up in Green Bay, Matt LaFleur's got his offenses. All the West Coast guys, their offenses have a lot of language and a lot of numbers. And you see them run real close to, you know, having the clock run out on them and delay a game. But I really feel like, if you could stay in one system, like Patrick Mahomes, where he is in Kansas City, it's great. And the other thing is, too, is you look at Aaron Rodgers, play behind Brett Favre. Look at Steve Young, play behind Joe Montana. I played behind Billy and Sonny. You know, even though Joe brought in a new system, I had a chance to learn from those guys. I think it's very, very important if you can have a guy be developed. There's so many things to learn. It's a process. I've said this before time and time again. To be able to play the professional game, it's a process. First of all, learn how to be a professional. Then you have to learn how to study. And then, it took about 3 years to really, really understand how to play the quarterback position. First year, you're learning to be a professional, and you're learning the plays that they're teaching you. Second year, you're learning what defenses are trying to do to you. Third year, you sort of put the two of them together. But if you're changing year after year, you know, guys have played in this league where they've had a different offensive coordinator every year. How do you expect any kind of success? You can't. You just can't. It's unreasonable.
0: Do you remember that particular aha moment? I've often asked baseball pitchers, do you remember when you went from being a thrower to actually being a pitcher? And I'm just wondering, for you as a quarterback, do you remember a game or a particular moment when you said, you know, I can play this game?
1: Yeah, I guess I do. It was a pass I threw to Art Monk. It was a fourth down conversion, fourth and 16. And it's like the golf swing. If you swing too hard, you can't hit the ball. If you try and throw it too hard, you're probably going to throw it in the ground or over somebody's head. But it's just a question of putting your entire body in rhythm. The step, the set of the arm, the release, it's all just nice and smooth, and it just flows out. And it was a deep corner route. We needed the first down against St. Louis, and that sort of was the one where I looked back and I went, that felt really good. I think I can do that again. Yeah.
0: You know, you played for Joe Gibbs, and also I think of Bill Walsh. I think of the successful coaches today and even the younger breed of successful coaches in professional football. Is there any one or two things, Joe, that they consistently do that give them that success?
1: I think there's a couple different things. There's actually four things. I think of Bill Belichick and I think of Bill Parcells. Bill Belichick creates an environment and an expectation. You create your environment that you want the players to play in, and then there is an expectation. One of the problems we have in society is we don't ask enough or expect enough from young people. We sort of cut them slack instead of hold their feet to the fire a little bit and get it done. And then Bill Parcells was discipline and direction. This is where we're going, and these are the disciplines that we're going to use to get there. And then, of course, I think, you have guys like Sean McVay and Kyle Shanahan. They're just great play callers. Matt LaFleur. They're just great play callers. All of them, oddly enough, have been here in Washington. You look around the league at the head coaches that have been here in Washington, it's a pretty good-sized number. But they all have a specific way of doing it. You know, they understand, and this is the other thing, is you need to know that your people. Too often, and this applies in business so well, too often people are great salespeople and try and make them managers, but it's not their world. You can't put a square peg in a round hole. You take, you know, we had here a linebacker in Washington. They tried to make him a middle linebacker. He was an outside rusher. You could see it, but he was lost in the middle. So, you find the right pieces to fit into the puzzle, then you can get a pretty good picture of what you got.
0: Let me switch gears as we have the time remaining here. After you played, of course, I mentioned you made that career move going into broadcasting. And the one thing I always respected and appreciated about you is that you were a communicator, not a broadcaster, because there is a difference between the two. I think you and I both know that.
1: Thank you.
0: And that's not an easy thing for an athlete to do, because they think in terms of the technicality of the sport that they play, and then they talk that way about it sometimes. You never did that. You did it as a conversation. You did it as storytelling. That's not something that comes naturally to people. Why did it come naturally to you?
1: Because I had a love for the game, and I could sit around with my buddies and we'd talk about the game of football. And it was the same thing with Paul and Mike. When we sat up there, those were my two buddies, and we would observe something. Obviously, the years you spend in the game, you gain knowledge. But now you observe something, and you sit there and you say to yourself, okay, you know, this is the way it's going to be. I always looked at it this way. My job was to explain why something happened. Your eyes tell you what happened. And I've always been a curious person. I think if you're curious by nature, you're going to be able to communicate because you're learning something and you want to learn something and you want people to understand things. How can you present it in the simplest way for people, for everybody to understand it? Not to dumb down things, but to explain things so that people understand, okay, I know what you're talking about. Like a guy throws an interception. Your eyes tell you the interception. Mine is, why? Did the receiver not run the right route? Did he not get the right depth? Did he slip coming out? Was the quarterback's vision blocked? Those are things that go through my mind. And I just try to, you know, just have a conversation, explain them to people.
0: One of the other things that surprised me was that you weren't overwhelmed by the technicality of broadcasting a game. Now, what I mean by that is I know, having been in the broadcast booth, that you've got a director in one ear, you've got a producer in the other ear, you've got a stat man, you've got a number of people and everything, and yet that wasn't something that was challenging or difficult for you in any particular way. Why was that, too?
1: I work with great people. Freddie Gadelli, who's going to broadcast the Hall of Fame. You know, I mean, John Wildhack. These were guys that taught me. The thing about directors, when they're in your ear, or producers, they have to pick their moments to be able to communicate with you. If you're on a roll and you're explaining something, you can't have somebody in your ear. I watch games all the time, and I know you do. I can tell when a producer's talking to an announcer. Because there's a hesitation. Mm-hmm. They're trying to listen to what's going on. And I work with some of the best in the business. It was comfortable because it was comfortable in my ear. But I spent 60 hours a week preparing for games. I built my own spotting boards. You know, we'd sit down on Friday, for example, and I would sit with, you know, the home team. Saturday, the visiting team would come in. All week, I would read articles. I would make phone calls. We'd sit down with the coaches. We'd sit down with three or four players. Then we'd have a production meeting and see how were we going to put the telecast together. A lot went into it. A lot of preparation went into us being able to present a product that I think everybody enjoyed for a lot of years. And some of the telecasts I see, I scratch my head a little bit. But hey, we're on into a different era and a different world.
0: Yeah, I know that. John Madden, before he got hired to do football, I was up in the broadcast area when he was doing a practice preseason game for a 49er game, and I'll never forget it. And when they said something in his earpiece, he answered it on the air.
1: Exactly. That's what happens. That's what happens. You know, someone will say, like, they'll pose a question, is the guy running a route? Yes. All of a sudden, this yes comes out of nowhere in the middle of a conversation. Hey, I'd love to talk about the American Century Championship a
0: yes,
1: little bit.
0: Yes, I wanted to. That's where I was going next to. You play up there every year. It's a great tournament. It's a lot of fun. And if anybody around the country is want to go for a long four-day weekend, I recommend it to you. So go ahead and tell people about it.
1: Well, it's the 2026 American Century Championship in Lake Tahoe. This is the 37th year, and I've been fortunate enough to play in 36 of them. It's July 10th, 11th, and 12th. We broadcast on NBC and Peacock. And it's obviously American Century Investments is an incredible company. I mean, the tournament's raised over $8 million for charities and the Stauer Institute. As a matter of fact, American Century donates 40% of its dividend go to the Stauer Institute for Cancer and Research. But we added a new element to it. We have the American Century Championship Fantasy Golf Contest, and you can log on to at accfantasygolf.com, accfantasygolf.com. What happens, to give you a brief sort of capsule version, is the entire field of 80 is divided into five different groups based upon your skill set. You get to choose one person from each group. That's your team for that particular day. You can change every day if you'd like. If you win that day, you win two free tickets to next year's tournament. If you win the overall, you get $10,000 to donate to the charity of your choice. And we're expecting, again, over 70,000 people. The purse is $750,000. People like, Steph Curry will be there. Joe Pavelski. John Schmoltz is going to be back. Charles is there. Jerry Rice. Jerome Bettis. Marty Fish, Marty and Steph 2 years ago were really going at it down to the 18th hole. Tony Romo is back. Catherine Tappan is someone else. Annika Sorenstam, who I love to stand next to on the practice range just to watch her hit balls so that I can hopefully emulate the tempo that she uses. Just as sweet and smooth as could be. But it's a great tournament. It's a great weekend. It does an awful lot for charity. It raises a lot of money for research for cancer and other things. And, you get a chance to be a part of the fantasy world, which is so cool. It's the American Century Championship Fantasy Golf Contest. You just go to accfantasygolf.com and you'll have a lot more details.
0: Well, I got to tell you, I thank you for your time. We've known each other for a long time, and I always enjoy our conversation. Don't have any written questions down. It's just Ron Barr and Joe Theismann talking about things that we both have a passion for.
1: Yeah, Ron, we had this before we started taping this, too. It's, before we started our conversation, I guess you could say. You ask such great questions, and I enjoy somebody who asks questions and just gives me a chance to answer it. I'm not a big multiple choice guy, and it's just, you're a true professional. You've done an incredible job with the history of what you've done in broadcasting, and it's been an honor to always spend time with you. Thank you.
0: Well, I want to thank you for your friendship as well. Take care, Joe. You're welcome here anytime on Sports Byline.
1: Thanks, buddy. Bye-bye.
0: Joe Theismann, Super Bowl champion quarterback of the Washington Redskins. He played his 12-year career all with the Redskins. We continue across the country and around the world. We've got you on Sports Byline.
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0: A very interesting and insightful conversation with Joe Theismann, Super Bowl champion quarterback of the Redskins when they were called the Redskins. He played his entire 12-year career with Washington, played in two Super Bowls. He won Super Bowl 17 against the Dolphins, lost Super Bowl 18 to the Raiders. And he played his college ball at Notre Dame, runner-up to the Heisman Trophy, also a member of the College Football Hall of Fame. And, of course, following his retirement, he began a career, a very successful one, as a sportscaster with ESPN. And his NFL career came to a tragic end when he broke his leg on a sack by New York Giants linebacker Lawrence Taylor during a Monday night football game. But stick around. I'm coming right back with more of you in Sports Byline.
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1: News this hour from Town Hall. I'm Jason Walker. President Trump telling reporters the war in Ukraine on his agenda at the NATO summit in Turkey. Coming up, the White House has said the president will be meeting with President Zelensky Wednesday.
2: I think we're getting much closer than people realize, and President Putin wants it to end. I will tell you that very strongly. What a good call. And President Zelensky actually wants it to end now. And we're going to be going to NATO, and we're going to be talking about it, and I think we're going to get it ended. It's been a terrible situation.
1: But Russia has launched a massive missile and drone attack again on Ukraine, killing at least 22 people. And NATO Secretary General Mark Rutte demanding member states present clear plans to meet defense spending targets at their annual summit. 32 nations agreed last year to invest 5% of their GDP on defense. A woman who previously dated Maine Senate candidate Graham Platner accusing him now of assault in 2021.
3: Ginny Rassicott told Politico that she'd been in an on-and-off relationship with Platner, but says she cut off contact after that night and told him the incident was not consensual. Platner posted a video on his social media campaign account saying,
4: "Any accusation of non-consensual behavior is categorically false."
3: Platner has canceled a number of town halls.
4: "We are taking the time to reflect on the best path forward."
3: Platner is seeking to unseat Maine's Republican Senator Susan Collins. I'm Lisa Dwyer.
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1: President Trump says they're building a new helipad at the White House for some new Sikorsky choppers.
2: Well, they're about 2.5 times more powerful than the old ones. And when you land on the grass, it's not that the grass gets discolored, it gets ripped out. So now we're building a helipad, beautiful helipad. And it's got the seal of the White House on it in granite, in carved granite. It's a really a beautiful thing. And I'll tell you, Sikorsky is paying for it. You know why? Because they didn't tell us how powerful these helicopters were, and they felt a little bit guilty.
1: A former campus police officer says he found a sniper pad on a gravel rooftop near where Charlie Kirk was assassinated. Monday's courtroom testimony by the former officer comes at a time when prosecutors are seeking to show they have enough evidence to put defendant Tyler Robinson on trial for murder. Breaking news and analysis, townhall.com. Well, the dangerous heat dome giving way to powerful storms and now some flooding concerns. Here's correspondent Ken Lorman.
6: After days of dangerous record-breaking heat across the East Coast, Southeast, and Southwest, officials are reporting a rising death toll and say many victims were found in homes without air conditioning. The storms left nearly 1 million customers across several states without power and raised the threat of flash flooding as scorching temperatures give way to the threat of powerful storms, widespread outages, and flooding concerns. Ken Lorman reporting.
1: North of the border, Alberta and Ontario leaders proposing a pipeline to carry Canadian oil to new markets. Alberta's premier says that proposed pipeline would run from Alberta to Sarnia, Ontario, with 500,000 barrels per day. More on these stories.
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12: And wherever you might be, around the country and around the world, I'm Ron Barr. We've got you on America's sports talk show, Sports Byline. We are going to be talking this hour with two of the biggest and best players ever to pick up a tennis racket. One a man, one a woman. I'll tell you about it in just a second, but check out the award-winning Sports Byline USA website. 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So if you're not up in the evening when we have some of these great guests, you don't have to miss them in any way at all, because all you have to do is sign up. 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The button is right next to the Listen Live button. John McEnroe is set to join us in just a second. I got to know John when he was a freshman down at Stanford University. He was only there 1 year, but he helped Stanford win the NCAA college singles and team championships. And he is one of the greatest tennis players of all time. 17 Grand Slam titles, 7 of them singles, 9 doubles, and 1 mixed doubles. And also, he was very active in Davis Cup play as well. His record, 41-8 in singles, 18-2 in doubles, and he helped lead the U.S. to 5 Davis Cup titles. He also spent a total of 170 weeks as the number one ranked singles player in the world. And then on the other side, Martina Navratilova will join us. She has a book out called Shape Yourself. I got to tell you, I saw her recently. She is in great shape. And, of course, she has been very successful over her long career as well. She was ranked number one for a total of 331 weeks. She won all those Wimbledon championships and also U.S. Open championships. So, truly, we have two of the biggest and the best when it comes to the sport of tennis. John McEnroe and Martina Navratilova joining us this hour. We're ready to crank it up with you on Sports Byline.
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12: John McEnroe joins us on Sports Byline, certainly one of the greatest tennis players of all times. And if you take a look at his record, he has 7 singles Grand Slam championships, 3 Wimbledons, and 4 U.S. Opens. John, you and I were just talking a moment ago that I remember when I first met you, you were out at Stanford and you were playing there. You helped lead them to an NCAA championship. And I always wondered how a guy that was kind of East Coast oriented ended up in a university out in California.
25: Well, I guess it was pretty simple. The best tennis was out west or maybe in Florida to some extent, but I was looking for a combination of the best education and the best tennis that I could find, and I think Stanford provided me with both of those. I mean, it was an excellent school, and at that time, it was just in the previous few years that Dick Gould, who was a longtime coach there, had really found his own, and it got Roscoe Tanner, among others, to play. That really started the program, and a lot of people followed, and then, you know, his record was incredible. It speaks for itself. He won, like, I don't know, 10 or 15 NCAAs, and it was actually a great decision for me to go there because I'd reached the semis at Wimbledon a few months prior to that, and most people had told me that I should turn pro, and most people expected that I would, but I felt like it would be important to just experience college, go through that, go through what it was like to be on your own for the first time in an environment where you're around kids your own age and be on your own, and it also allowed me that year to prepare for the mental part more than anything else of getting ready to sort of try to back up what I had done in Wimbledon. Because when I entered Stanford, I was 21 in the world, so I had some pressure from that respect that people were assuming that it was just going to be easy sailing. So the good part was there's a couple of things. One, to prepare me for the pros. Two, had an arrow on my chest coming after me, and so I really felt like it was important to try to pull off the NCAAs and win that, and I did. So that was a good way to go into the pros.
12: John, I remember Lee Trevino telling me one time that playing a regular stop on the PGA Tour was one thing, but when you play a Grand Slam event, it's a totally different thing. Can you differentiate for me a little bit the difference between a Grand Slam event in tennis and, say, just another stop on the tour?
25: Well, first of all, as a kid growing up, that's mainly, if not all, what you hear about. Fortunately, I heard some about Davis Cup, which is representing your country, so that became something that was important to me and my family. But otherwise, you watch on TV, what you would see was Wimbledon, and it seemed to be this faraway place with a magical tradition, and to some extent, you would see the French Open a little bit, although it really wasn't even on TV as too much as when I was growing up. And then I was a ball boy at the U.S. Open, just having been brought up in New York and living in Queens. So there was this, you were close, so close yet so far. So there was always like this dream to want to be part of that. I mean, the obvious difference as well is that you're playing in a bigger draw, 128 draw, and you're also playing best of five sets as opposed to playing best of three sets. So there was a bigger test mentally and physically. So pretty much every way you looked at it, as far as people coming up to you that were maybe marginal fans to even the big-time tennis fan would almost predominantly, if not completely, talk about the big events. And so it just became something that was a given that you would try to peak for those events.
12: You were 18 when you went to Wimbledon, and I just wondered what it was like from a mental standpoint for you, because it's one thing to go to a tournament, but, I mean, we're talking about a very special place here to play tennis. What was that like for you? Were you prepared for it?
25: Well, the fact that I wasn't prepared for it probably helped me,
12: yeah,
25: actually the first time, because I was sent there to play the juniors. I was the number one junior in the world and had a fair amount of experience traveling to different parts of the world and playing as a junior, but I didn't realize to what extent that I would be able to translate my game into the professional arena that quickly. So I wasn't sure what to expect, and obviously, the way I grew up in New York was completely different to the way things are done in England. The way they behave is obviously a lot different. There's a certain sense of decorum that you don't see in New York growing up. It's such a different environment that I was taken aback by the fact that people thought that I was so different. You know, so there was this immediate clash between what they thought I should act like and what I thought they should act like. And I think also the timing was good, because at that time tennis was starting to explode, and there was a lot of personality in the game, yet most of the players played more of a baseline game, and if the ones that did serve in volley were not as perhaps good all-around players, so it allowed me to sort of move in and play against the Borg and the Connors, the guys that were the best in the world at that time, and sort of fit right in pretty quickly. So it was it was really, for me, quite challenging the first 6-8 years. I won it on my fifth try, and it was something that was becoming, you know, more and more difficult and a bigger obstacle to overcome, because I was making it more difficult for myself as well. I was getting a lot of heat in the press, and that wasn't making life any easier. So, you know, I made it difficult for myself, but it made it all that much sweeter when I finally did win it.
12: John, one of the strengths that I think you had as I watched you over your career was your adaptability. And I saw a quote from Arthur Ashe in which he said, John can change his tactics and style to adjust to his opponent's strategy and surface. Where did that come? Did it come out of necessity to do that?
25: Well, yeah, I couldn't overpower people. I mean, you see some guys out there today. I mean, they're just as bigger and stronger than ever. And, you know, guys like Lendl were bigger physically than I was. And Connors had switched to the steel racket quicker than anyone, so he was hitting the ball harder, and Borg was the fastest and fittest guy out there. So there was, you know, I was fortunate that I was well taught. I had a great guru in Harry Hotman, who had taught a lot of been around a lot of the great Australian players and won a lot of Davis Cup titles for them, as well as a guy by the name of Tony Palafox, who taught me how to play. Just played a style that just fit into my personality so well, which is to try to be aggressive and take the ball early. And I think that just, you know, the way I played was actually a pretty high percentage game, but it was a game that I could switch from, if I needed to, I could maybe not pull back a little bit, not serve and volley as much, and I could wait a little bit longer. But I was always with the idea of trying to pit people on defense, of whether I was on the baseline or at net. I always feel like there was pressure on them, and I felt like I needed to do that, because I wasn't going to psych people out physically. They weren't going to look at me and go, all right, that's it. You know, I have no chance. The way they could look at a Nadal right now, you know, he's got the big guns and the big biceps, and he's burning with energy and youth. And I think that I had a show people that I wanted to win by how much I wanted to win. I learned a lot by watching him playing Connors. So, you know, the intensity and desire to win was a weapon that I think you could use against opponents that would psych them out.
12: The other thing that you had was great footwork. I remember watching you in a match, and I was amazed at the way you were able to take the first step almost instinctively. And I often wondered, because I know you came, your dad was in the military and everything, and you were born over in Germany, and you had an interest in soccer. Did the soccer and the hand-eye coordination in that area help you as far as the tennis?
25: Without a doubt. You know, the sports that I played in high school were soccer, basketball, and tennis, and I think that that provided me with enough variety as far as foot movement. I think that both of them are excellent for tennis, and also mentally for me, I wasn't one of those guys that wanted to play all day, every day. I get burnt out, so the fact that I could be part of a team and play something different and then come back a little bit fresher, I think, helped me as I moved along in age. When I started to grow a little bit and get to be able to do the things that I wanted to do when I was 12 or 14 or even 16 but couldn't, which was to be more aggressive. Finally, I, you know, grew to where I was about 6 feet, and then I was able to, my legs got stronger, and I was able to sort of attack people. And I felt like I could surprise them because I felt like I was quicker than people thought I was, and it wasn't something I would really talk about, but I felt like that they could hurt people, like, in the first couple shots, and that most guys, if you, like, put a lot of pressure on them, especially early in a match, and you play with a high level and a lot of intensity, most people aren't going to recover. So that would only automatically dismiss, you know, 85 to 90% of the players. And then I'd have to worry about those other 10%. If they got, the way I looked at it is if they could stay with me for 2 hours, if their life was going to be tougher. But most people couldn't do that. So I was, you know, ahead of the eight ball already.
12: When it came to your serve, you're a little bit like Tom Glavine. Glavine won't blow you away with a 95-mile-hour fastball, but he'll pick his spots and set you up. And your serve was not the hardest. You can change speeds and angles. So did you really understand what your capabilities were and then played to those strengths?
25: Well, I felt like I served hard enough, you know, like a Glavine or like a Maddox, that I could get blow one by them on occasion, but mainly was relying on placement as well as foot speed and balance, like you alluded to earlier, as well as I said, well, if they do get the ball back, then I've got to back it up with some great volley. So I think, my best shot was probably my volley. So I figured that my serve was good enough where I could hurt people at times, but I wasn't going to consistently hit aces. And it almost was more satisfying to place the ball where you wanted it, to back it up, and then put away the volley or the second one when it came back. I found that more, that would be more debilitating to an opponent if they felt like they had to go for more and more off the returns. You know, remember in those days, most players, were, especially in the beginning, almost every player was using wood rackets, so they couldn't generate the type of speed on returns that you see now. Guys go for, return is a weapon now. Guys go for winners on the return of serves, and that didn't happen much in the past, so I felt like I had a big edge there, and I think that that's one of the biggest changes in the game is that people have become gun-shy and less well-rounded, and sadly, their games aren't as have as much variety because there's guys that can step up and hit the ball so hard right off the bat that when you get to until a certain age, guys just hit big serves or hit big returns in a ground stroke and the point's over, but if you watch the best players, especially like Federer, hopefully he'll start a trend that more guys will realize you need to be more well-rounded, and it'll increase your chances of winning greatly.
12: John, hold on just a second. John McEnroe with us. Quick break, and we'll get back to John as we continue on Sports Byline.
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12: John McEnroe has joined us here on Sports Byline. John, I think back to 1984, what a special year that was for you. And as I watched you go through that year, I thought about the consistency and, of course, the old term about being in the zone. You won 13 tournaments, a career high, your third Wimbledon, your fourth U.S. Open. Can you tell me what it was about that season that brought it all together?
25: Well, I hit it big in 81. That's when I won the Wimbledon U.S. Open the first time in the same year, and I took over the number one ranking officially. I'd been ranked one in 80 for a period of time, but hadn't officially taken over till the end of 81. And I think it was at that time that I realized that, you know, I was playing at a level that was above other players. And but what happened at the end of 81 was that Bjorn Borg decided to retire from the game. And that really sort of sent me for a loop, and I think it sent for the sport for a loop as well. And I think it took me a couple years to sort of settle down and in the sport to settle down to realize that he wasn't coming back and he was my best rival. And it felt like there was this emptiness and something was missing. So I think it took me a while to accept that. And I finally, you know, took my game to another level. And it was, I could feel early in that year that there was something about the way I was playing. Everything sort of clicked. And, you know, really, I felt like I was in this level above players pretty much the entire year. And it just felt like it was a great feeling. I actually probably played some of my better matches in some smaller tournaments where I really blew away people. And I felt like I finally sort of gotten close to where I thought I could get.
12: What about the reflection on that French Open against Lendl, which you lost in five sets? When I think back upon it, I know you to be the type of person probably that thinks about the things maybe that you didn't do instead of the things that you did do.
25: Well, you know, I, as a father, I try to dwell on the positive more than negative.
12: Right.
25: I feel like if you told me at 18 I would have won three Wimbledons and four U.S. Opens and had the career that I had, I would have taken it in a second. And so I feel like it's not only because I'm a father, but also as a commentator and trying to, as someone who cares about the sport, try to sort of dwell on all the good things that happened. But it's only natural to sort of remember the one that slipped away. And I can't help, especially because I'm going to the French in a couple weeks, especially when I'm there thinking about it. And it's not really what I could or shouldn't have done. I mean, obviously there's a point here, a point there, because I was dominating and some of it was just, you know, bad luck, and it turned out that it had become really hot the last couple days and perhaps conditioning to a small degree. You know, I had skin that burned easily, and, you know, I could give you a bunch of excuses, But the bottom line is that, you know, I was dominating him. It was almost too easy, and I almost waited for something bad to happen. And I think just allowing that to happen and not just letting it just say accept it and go, this is the greatest match I've ever played on clay. It's all come together. I sort of, sometimes you spook yourself. And I think once I spooked myself and let him into the match, I actually regrouped and had 4-2 in the fourth set of 2-1 and a chance to hold for 5-2. So I was only 5 points away from winning the match. And even after losing that, I only lost 7-5, 7-5. So, you know, to say it was a heartbreaker is an understatement. Certainly the worst moment I ever had professionally. Looking back, because I, you know, in a way, I don't think I wanted it enough then. And then I by the time I realized I really wanted it, it was too late. You know, things had changed, and I wasn't able to perform at that level for another number of reasons, but... It also, I think, in the end, perhaps, has made me a bit of a humbler and better person. You know, it's like having kids. I mean, you say, well, maybe I didn't win as many majors, or perhaps I didn't focus on the sport as much as I needed to later in my career. But I think that, in a way, it sort of made me seem more human, which at times, when everything's going so perfectly, people lose sight of the fact that you are. So I think, it's kept my perspective.
12: It's interesting you bring that up, John, because a conversation that I had with you briefly, and again, you wouldn't remember it, but it was after you came back in 1986 when you left the ATP Tour for about 6.5 months, I asked you about how things were different, and you said to me that before that and before you got married and you had kids, that the only thing you'd think of would be certainly tennis out there on the court, but at times after you do get married and do have kids, you think, well, I've got to make this travel arrangement, I've got a kid that's sick, and all of those things. What happened when you came back? What was the difference between John McEnroe after that 6.5 months than before from a tennis standpoint?
25: Well, probably simply like hunger. You know, the hunger wasn't the same, and that was, like I said earlier, that was one of, if not one of my biggest, or my biggest weapon, that I played with a lot of intensity and wanted it more, and I was just going to be out there for however long it takes, even if I wasn't as fit at times, perhaps, as maybe my opponent. But I think I was someone who really played hard, and I think that that's what separated me. And perhaps when I came back, in a way, physically, I worked harder than I had before. And perhaps I overworked initially, and then I underworked. And then I tried something that didn't, you know, I pretty much tried everything. One of the things I didn't want to do as much was play doubles, which actually kept me pretty sharp on the singles court. But as it turned out, it was something that I didn't want to spend too much time away from my wife and kids at that time. So it just became a situation where the enjoyment level had gone away. But perhaps that was hurt my tennis a little bit. The angles that I normally would have picked up without thinking weren't there the same way and that I had relied on. And then substituting it for lifting weights or riding a bike didn't work as well. So it was just one of those things where a lot of things were tried. I certainly didn't leave the tour for 6 months with the intention of becoming a lesser player. I left with the intention of becoming a good father, a good husband, and a better tennis player. And it just didn't happen. You know, I wish I could have told you why earlier. I wish, you know, I knew exactly why now. I would have corrected it then.
12: Davis Cup play, you were 41-8 in singles, and I often hear on this program with a national and international audience, well, the athletes are only in it for the money, but you were in it for other motivations, and I always thought you never got the credit for what you did and gave back to this country from a standpoint
25: of
12: Davis Cup play.
25: I got the credit back, you know.
12: Really?
25: More now than before.
12: That's what I meant.
25: Yeah, I think that's the beauty of it. It's like, I think people see me in a different way now. I think that's part of why... I think I'm viewed more positively. I think the karma, if you believe in that, has come around in a positive way. I think that, you know, people may give me a second look, even if they say, oh, this is a guy that, you know, maybe I didn't agree with when he was playing. He yelled too much or whatever. Hey, this guy, maybe he's got a sense of humor as a commentator. So I think people can always relate to, especially given these crazy times. They see these kids going out there, and they're putting their lives on the line, these soldiers. And a lot of times they make these comparisons in sports about how we're going out to war and, you know, the battle has just begun. And it's sort of a ludicrous thing, but it's not meant in a negative way. But it's the truth is that these kids are unbelievable. And it's amazing to me. It's always been amazing to me that you got these kids that are so incredibly underpaid and we're, like, so incredibly overpaid. And yet people look at us in this way of like, wow, this guy is just the greatest. So I think it's the least you could do. I mean, the very least to me. Nothing I don't think made me prouder than when I'd step on the court and on the back of my jacket which said U.S. United States of America or USA. That to me was something that I think that people that go out there and put their lives on the line, and pretty much anyone else should be able to relate to, and I think most people do. So I'm amazed that it's become such a forgotten thing in our sport.
12: It's interesting you say that, John. I was recently in Iraq doing the shows. First time I've ever done a show with machine gun fire and grenades going off behind me while I was doing the show. And I'll never forget, it was 135 degrees up in Mosul where I was, and I went into the motor pool to just greet some of the soldiers, and underneath a Humvee lying on a bed of rocks in 135 degree heat was somebody. And I asked him to come out, and it was a little girl that weighed about 92 pounds. She had been in two tours in Iraq and was coming back for a third, and she was the top mechanic in the motor pool in Mosul, Iraq. And when you see those, I get goosebumps even talking to you about it here.
25: I feel like I have them right now, because it's so... It makes you so proud as an American to hear about people that like that, and yet it makes me feel so embarrassed in a way that these people aren't better taken care of, and that the situation, that we're not doing absolutely everything that we possibly can. So if the very least we can do as entertainers to some degree and athletes is to hopefully they get a chance to look at us and every now and then and say to themselves that makes them feel a little bit better about the situation they're in at the moment than... it's a little bit better about the situation they're in at the moment than...

0: Take care, my friend. And
1: we
0: I hope
1: tell all those guys over in Afghanistan and Iraq that we are incredibly proud of them.
0: You got it. Take
1: God
0: care.
1: Bless them.
0: Thank you, John.
1: All right, you take care.
0: Certainly one of the greatest tennis players of all time. 17 Grand Slam titles, 7 singles, 9 doubles, 3 Wimbledon championships, and also 4 U.S. Opens. And, of course, as you heard, Davis Cup record, an impressive 41-8 in singles. John McEnroe with us as we continue with more of you and Sports Byline.
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12: This is America's sports talk show, Sports Byline USA. Here's Ron Barr.
0: I recently was doing a tennis tournament that Martina Navratilova was involved in, and we were talking, and she mentioned that she was going to have a book coming out. And I said, well, when it comes out, how about joining me on Sports Byline? And true to her word, she has joined us on Sports Byline. The name of the book is Shape Yourself, My 6-Step Diet and Fitness Plan to Achieve the Best Shape of Your Life. Martina, I know what the obvious reason is for writing this book, and I suppose it's because so many people say how good you look. But what was the personal reason for writing this book?
13: Well, I wanted to share what I learned because I get so many different answers. Why am I still able to play tennis? How come I am so fit? And I get so many different answers. I realized I knew a lot more about the subject than I thought. And I thought I should just put it in a book and share the knowledge so that I can help some people hopefully achieve better fitness in their life, whatever station that may be.
0: Is fitness more a mental approach than it is a physical approach, or it is a combination of both, Martina?
13: Well, it has to start from the mental. If the mind's not willing, then the body's not going to do it. So you have to sort of convince yourself that you need to change, that you want to change, and I give you sort of guidelines

0: and the helpful hints how to get there. The biggest difference, I think, between this book and the other books, that this really is a good guide. It's very flexible. It gives you four weeks of recipes that are easy to do, 4 weeks of exercises that are easy to follow and build up on. And it's just a good starting point to get going. It tells you stories. It's entertaining. It talks to people. It doesn't talk at people. And most of all, it's the changes that you will be making in your lifestyle are very gradual, so you don't feel deprived. You don't feel like you have to make this drastic lifestyle change and, you know, try to make this drastic diet for a couple of weeks, and then, of course, you're so tired of it, you can't keep up. So this is more a way of life, and I give you the way to get there so that you sort of have the tools with which you can succeed to get the goals that you want.
1: I think you know as well as I do, every New Year's, people come out with New Year's resolutions. I'm going to get myself in better shape. I'm going to stop eating junk and all of that stuff. What's the difference in the correlation between desire and discipline to do so?
0: Well, if you have the desire, then hopefully you'll find the discipline. I mean, those two go hand in hand. You can't have discipline without desire, and just desire itself doesn't do it either. So it's sort of, you know, if you and where I help people, I think, is to get the mentality of an athlete, because athletes, as you know, they don't quit until they get it right. And I sort of help people get that kind of mentality so they can, again, take the little steps and set the little goals and don't feel overwhelmed. And discipline comes from really focusing on your goal, knowing what that goal is, and then sticking to it. And everybody can do it if they want to, and this book helps you realize that you can do it.
1: One of the things I realized in this book, that you give pretty good insight into the mindset of an athlete. I've talked to a lot of athletes. I really admire that mindset. Can you put it into words, the mindset of an athlete that allows them to do both physically, mentally, and emotionally what they do?
0: I think it's basically you just keep going. You know, the athlete doesn't quit until they get it right. And, you know, you enjoy the sport, hopefully, that's why you're doing it. But it's that person that stays in the gym after everybody leaves that wants to get better. And it's getting your personal best yourself. And that, of course, relates to not just athletics, but everyday life as well.
1: But how is that different from the average person? I sense the average person is willing to accept maybe failure or something in between success.
0: Well, that's the thing. I mean, that's not the average. I don't think the average person accepts failure, but the average person perhaps is afraid to fail, and therefore they don't even try. The athlete is willing to fail because they're willing to take the chance. And, you know, nothing mentioned, nothing gained. I mean, to me, the only regret you have are the things that you didn't do. So I think the athlete is willing to take a chance and fail and just give it your personal best. And, you know, if you give it your personal best every single day in everything that you do, then even if you don't achieve that goal, still you had a great time getting there. And to me, that's what it's about. It's about the trip. It's not about the final destination. It's not about the goal. It's not about winning Wimbledon, but everything that it takes every day to get there. If I love what I'm doing, then I'll be all right. And the trip getting there is worth it all the way.
1: I was interested in something you wrote in your book, Martina, and let me quote from it. You say, throughout my life, I've experienced some of the best and the worst in human nature, in romance and business, and even in friendships. To date, I don't know anyone who's been slam dunked as much as I have, except for maybe a basketball. Even so, I've also had great fortune to cross paths with some of the most amazing individuals on earth, especially one person who's someone pretty darn special. When I wanted to dedicate this book to her, she asked me not to do that, but to instead dedicate it to all those who inspire others. And I'm just wondering, inspiration, what does that do for the human spirit and allowing one to compete just in life as well as in sports?
0: Well, I think that it's knowing that somebody has been there, somebody that's wiser, that has probably failed along the way, but they kept going, and they kept going until they got there. And that's inspiring, somebody who doesn't quit, you know, and that's what I'm trying to instill in people. It's like, you know what, I know I'm not playing as good a tennis ball as I used to, but I still have a great time out there, I still do it pretty well, and people seem to enjoy watching me and get inspired by me being out there. So, you know, it's sort of a passing it on, but inspiration comes from those who just don't know how to quit. They just keep coming back and finding solutions to the problem. They don't moan and groan and say, oh, woe is me. They get out there and do it.
1: Does the fear of failure motivate the great athletes?
0: Oh, I I think the fear of failure keeps most people from trying, and it, even some athletes, and you know them, they're the talented ones, but you feel like they didn't quite live up to their talent because they didn't give it everything they had, and I think that's from fear of failure, because they don't want to give it everything they have and still not get to whatever that goal they might set, because they're so afraid of not getting there, they don't even try. And so then for them, the bailout is, oh, well, you know what, I could have tried harder, but I just didn't feel like it. So even athletes have that fear of failure. It's the champions that don't have it. They just keep going, because the only fear for them is not trying at all.
1: You had such great success and have continued to have great success in your professional career, and I'm just wondering, could you enjoy your successes as much as you were concerned about your defeats?
0: For me, it wasn't about winning and losing as much. I mean, yeah, you want to, for me, of course it's winning, because I knew that if I play my best, if I live up to my potential, I was going to win, because I knew I had that much talent. But it still was about playing a good game. I truly would rather lose and play well than play a great match than win and play lousy, because all that meant was that my opponent was even lousier. So that doesn't make me a better tennis player. I just wanted to be the best tennis player I can be. To this day, I get a kick out of hitting a shot that I haven't hit before, or hitting a great shot, or doing something unexpected out there. And that's a competition within myself. I just want to be the best that I can be, whatever that is good for.
1: I know in the tournament that we were involved in, I was really appreciative of your intensity. But at the same time, you were there coaching some of the young players from the University of California and Stanford as well.
0: Yeah.
1: A lot of people were surprised to see that you would get upset when somebody, even yourself, maybe didn't make a shot or do something that they should be doing. How does one maintain that intensity even into your 40s or 50 years old?
0: Well, I just don't know what's the alternative? Not trying, or not trying to do your best, or not trying to improve, not trying to learn. I mean, I want to learn. I want to get better. Learn new techniques, learn to hit the ball differently. So again, it's a competition with myself, and I want to bring out the best in others as well, in a positive way, in a very supportive way.
1: I know I've talked to you about this before, but take me back to what it was like for you when you came to a foreign country and you started playing tennis and living here.
0: Well, I came here in 73 when I was 16 years old, and so by the time I defected, I had spent about 8 months of my life here, so I was very well versed in what America was about, and spoke the language, and was making good money, so it was pretty easy for me that way to leave and sort of forge a new life here. But what was difficult was leaving my family and not knowing when, if ever, was I going to see them again. So that was the difficult part, which is unlike most immigrants. Most immigrants, when they leave their country, they're not sure if they're going to find a job, they're going to speak the language, etc. I had that covered. I just didn't know if I was ever going to be able to get back.
1: One of the things I do know about you is you tend to wear your heart on your sleeve. Now, you may have a long sleeve that covers up that heart on your sleeve, but was it hard for you to deal with the personal, not having your family with you and still be able to concentrate and play tennis the way you wanted to play it then?
0: Well, I had the freedom to do what I wanted to do, which is why I left the country in the first place. So I just figured I was responsible for my life, for my success, and for my happiness. And, went after my goals and my dreams and on the court and off the court. And you know, can look back and say, okay, I've done pretty well. But I don't really look back that much. I mean, I only think about the past when you guys ask me about it. I'm more of a now person and with an eye on the future. So, that's that.
1: You know, Martina, when you started playing, I don't know that a lot of people understand how the game came into your life. Can you tell everybody about how tennis came into your life and why it became such an important thing?
0: I love playing. I like playing any sport, but tennis was my favorite. I liked running. I liked fast-moving things. I think I would have been a skier if we stayed in the mountains. My parents played, so I played tennis since I was 5 years old, and just enjoyed it. That was something I could do by myself, playing against the wall, and didn't need anything, just a ball and a racket, and so I could entertain myself. I started learning more about the game and wanted to see how good I can get.
1: Let's fast forward to today. When you take a look at the state of the game today, of women's tennis today, how do you see the state of women's tennis today?
0: So the women are, I think, in a very healthy state as far as competition is. Now, as far as their bodies are concerned, that's another story. So I think that's where I think basically tennis needs to change the schedule. We have got to have an off season so the players can recover physically and mentally from the rigors of the tour, of the year-long grind. We're the only sport that really doesn't have an off season, and it shows because it's so difficult to get all the top players healthy at the same time.
1: You know, when I remember you playing and everything, you were all tennis. I mean, Billie Jean King, yourself, maybe Chris Everett to some degree, but I think about you, you were all tennis. I mean, have things just changed to the point that tennis has become as kind of a secondary thought to some players?
0: Well, that's always been the case, where some players, you know, were more into acting or other things. And you cannot lose sight of what's really, you know, what makes you you. And without tennis, they lose a lot of what they're all about. And the game needs that. Yeah, you cannot be number one in any sport, particularly not in tennis, if it's not your number one priority. So they've done great as it is, but now they can do a lot better.
1: Fundamentally, do you think that today's tennis player is varied as far as their game goes, or are they all power? Do they understand the finesse of the game and how to set up an opponent, how to set up a shot and everything? Are they as complete a player today, Martina, as you were and others before you?
0: Well, there's complete players, just like there were some more complete players than others in my day. But I think we had to have more variety because you didn't have the power. Nobody had the power that the kids have today because of the size of the players, as well as the technique, and most of all the rackets and the strings. And the balls are lighter as well.
1: What would you like people to take away from this book, Martina?
0: The idea that they can get more out of their life, they too can have the energy of a great athlete. They just don't have to be playing tennis like I do. That I go through the same trials and tribulations that everybody else does, and give them helpful hints how to get over those, and talk to people, sort of give them stories, and you know, open myself up and say, look, we all go through some tough times, but this is how you can get out of it, and here's how.
1: I love what you wrote at the end of the book. You say, I know you can win at whatever you set out to do. The rest of your life is in front of you, so give it your best shot. Let today be the beginning of a fresh start, and if it makes any difference, know that I'll be pulling for you all the way, cheering you on, encourage you, and say, come on, you can do it. Just hit the darn ball and go for it. And when in doubt, of course, go to the net.
0: Exactly.
1: Are you happy?
0: Go for it, you know? Go for it. Just go for it. And every great journey begins with one single step. So don't be afraid to take that first step. After that, you take the next one, and the next one, and the next one. And before you know it, you've walked miles, you know?
1: Martina, I want to thank you very much. I enjoyed the time we spent together over that weekend just talking. And congratulations on this book. It's got a great message. We're going to make it a selection of the month on our Sports Byline USA Book Corner. And please come back and visit with us again.
0: Right. Thanks very much for your support, Ron, and we'll see you again.
1: Okay. Martina Navratilova, truly one of the greatest tennis players ever in the history of the game. 20 overall Wimbledon championships, 9 Wimbledon singles championships, and 58 Grand Slam titles. We'll take a break as we continue with more of you and Sports Byline.
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1: John McEnroe and Martina Navratilova with us this hour. 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I'm Ron Barr. 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
1: News this hour from Town Hall. I'm Jason Walker. A tank on the coast of Oman in the Strait of Hormuz catching fire after being struck by a apparent rocket. United Kingdom Maritime Trade Operations Center says the tanker had been hit in the strait. It says the projectile hit the left or the port side of the vessel. It's believed Iran is responsible. President Trump's mass pardons for supporters who stormed the U.S. Capitol do not apply to one man from Virginia.
2: Brian Cole Jr. is charged with planting pipe bombs near the national headquarters of the Democratic and Republican parties on the eve of the January 6, 2021 riot. Federal Judge Amir Ali noted the president's blanket pardons for rioters explicitly applied only to people who were convicted of crimes related to the attack. Cole was arrested nearly a year after the mass pardons were issued, so the judge concluded they don't apply to him. Prosecutors have said Cole confessed after his arrest, telling FBI agents he felt bewildered by conspiracy theories related to the 2020 presidential election, and something just snapped. Ed Donahue, Washington.
1: Prosecutors have begun laying out evidence against Tyler Robinson, the man accused of assassinating Charlie Cook. Judge Tony Graff.
3: The court recognizes that this hearing may invoke a motion from everyone, and that the court understands the human nature of that, but also it's important that this courtroom is orderly. A spectator shall not wear or display any pins, buttons, signs, clothing, or photographs expressing support for or against any person related to this case.
1: A reminder from SRN News and our parent company, Salem Media, we're now picking up more help for those who have been affected by the tragedy in Venezuela. More on these stories, townhall.com.
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1: Prince Harry's UK trip is sparking quite a media buzz over whether his wife and kids will join him on that journey. No one seems to know for sure. Here's correspondent Charles de Ledesma.
6: King Charles III's strange son is travelling to the land of his birth for a series of charity engagements that begin Tuesday. But for most royal watchers, that's just background noise. For the past 10 days, British tabloids and news broadcasts have been filled with speculation about whether Harry's wife, Meghan, will accompany him and, more importantly, whether they'll bring their two children, Prince Archie and Princess Lilibet, so they can finally get to know Grandpa Charles. But everything's up in the air as Harry seeks to arrange protection for his family after a government meeting refused to authorise taxpayer-funded security. Charles de Ledesma, London.
1: 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An upstate New Yorker has been approached by ICE investigator for comments made online or email.
7: Upstate New York resident David Strever is suing U.S. Immigration and Customs Enforcement for sending federal officers to his house with a warning over an email he sent Todd Lyons. Strever was on a trip to Finland when two officers showed up at his home in June, presenting his wife with a warning notice indicating that that email was considered a threat. Agents also showed up at a hotel hotel in New York City when he returned. Homeland Security Secretary Mark Wayne Mullen says allegations that they are attempting to squash free speech is categorically false. Streever's attorneys say the email was clearly within the protection of the First Amendment. I'm Lisa Dwyer.
8: Microsoft announcing it is slashing 4,800 jobs, including many within its, quote, Xbox division. More on these stories.
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21: Good to have you with us for this hour of America's Sports Talk Show. I'm Ron Barr. And by the way, we'd like to send our best out to our servicemen and servicewomen who are listening to us worldwide on the American Forces Network. As you know, if you've been listening to Sports Byline for any period of time, I've taken the show to Iraq, taken the show to Germany, taken the show to Afghanistan. And in future months, I know that they want me to go other places in the world. We're talking about South Korea, Okinawa, Japan, and I probably will go back to Kuwait and also Iraq as well. And I'll tell you why it's so important to me. Because over the years that Sports Byline has been a network, and it started back in 1988, 1989, AFN joined us. They have 500 stations in 177 countries, and you don't know over the years the number of emails and letters that I've gotten from military personnel saying, thank you very much for being there for us. You make me feel like we're still at home to some degree, and it really means a lot to me. And I know in my trips to Germany, Iraq, and Afghanistan, it was such a joy for me to be able to talk sports with the servicemen and servicewomen that were there. And it was funny how so many of them would bring up things that they had heard in particular interviews that I had done over the years. It kind of really blew me away. So again, I want to say thank you to everybody out there, especially our servicemen and servicewomen, and thank them for their continued support. And I promise that I'll continue to get Sports Byline USA out there with the servicemen and servicewomen. Jack McCallum is set to join us in just a moment. He's a fine senior writer for Sports Illustrated. And what caught my attention was an article that he wrote about Kobe Bryant, the great unknown. 10 seasons into a certain Hall of Fame career, Kobe Bryant remains to teammates and opponents, admirers and haters, as big a mystery as ever, is what Jack McCallum wrote. He takes a look at Kobe playing in the shadow of Michael Jordan. The article also covers his relationship with the black community. And as you know, he did not grow up in a black community. He grew up overseas where his dad was playing basketball overseas, and also his legacy as a player. So we'll talk to him in just a second. Then right after that, Abraham Amador is going to be with us to talk about his book, Chuck Taylor All-Star, the true story of the man behind the most famous athletic shoe in history. And I don't know how old you are, but if you're old enough to remember, you probably know the Chuck Taylor sneaker. We all had them, and we all wanted to have them. So we'll take a break, and when we come back, Jack McCallum next for you on Sports Byline.
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21: Jack McCallum joins us, senior writer at Sports Illustrated, who covers the NBA, and I was reading an article in SI that he co-authored called The Great Unknown. Seasons into a certain Hall of Fame career, Kobe Bryant remains to teammates and opponents, admirers and haters, as big a mystery as ever. Jack, why is he an enigma?
31: Well, I think when you call somebody an enigma as a writer, you sort of, it's the ultimate, and I'm saying this, I'll explain it later, but it's kind of a top out, because in a way you're announcing at the beginning of the article that you can't figure them out. I've noticed that everybody that gets called an enigma, and I've certainly done it before, it's because, well, we can't get to the bottom of this guy, and it's partly because he wants it that way. You know, it's a variety of reasons. I mean, you could put us on the psychiatrist's couch, but basically, I think one of the strongest things is his background. I mean, his background was so alien to the way that the typical, not only, never mind African-American player, you know, street player in the NBA, I mean, it was different than the white player. I mean, he was, you know, he grew up in Italy. He got NBA tapes, but his hero was, you know, Mike D'Antoni, who's kind of this heady point guard who played for Benetton Treviso. So he didn't look at things sort of the normal way. Now, you couple that with the fact that his talent, you know, his talent is as supreme as anyone's in the league. He probably doesn't have quite as much physical talent as LeBron, since he's not that big. But, I mean, certainly he's in the top five of guys who have played in the last 30 years. So what's his game like? His game's even kind of a, you know, an enigma. I mean, it's not quite street. You know, it's very smart. On the other hand, it is very selfish. So he has a lot of conflicting things going on.
21: I thought it was interesting what you said under the area of the image. You say, or at least he said, some people are going to like me, some people aren't going to like me. The people who don't just have to understand who I truly am. Who truly is he?
31: Well, I think he looks at himself as someone who's a good person that does things for his foundation, which he doesn't talk about very much, like many athletes do. I think he wants people, never mind what happened in Denver, in Colorado, the fact that he has committed adultery or whatever. We don't know what else happened in that room beside adultery. We know that happened. I mean, that doesn't exactly put him in a club of one among American athletes or the American population, I might add. So he wants himself to be thought of as a family man, feels that he's made amends through that. That's who he lives with, his family. And most of all, a guy that plays hard on the court every night and fulfills his responsibilities. I mean, that's the key thing with him. One of the things Kobe does is talk to the press after every game. You know, he may not say anything, but after every single game, every single night, Kobe does that kind of thing that you're supposed to do. And that's very important for him to thought of as a guy who, off the court, kind of is trying to do it the right way.
21: Jack, in this article, there was one line in it that really, to me, was the strongest comment that you and John made, and that was opponents who marveled at Bryant's ability to compartmentalize his life. That, to me, to be able to do that is probably the greatest strength, and I think it says something about his personal strength and also his mental strength.
31: And also the fact that he wants to be defined as a basketball player. You know, he's not the first one to do it. I think great athletes are kind of, I've sat with, back in the day, with Jordan before a game, and, I just remember this one night that, Reverend Jesse Jackson was there asking for tickets. There were two rappers there. There were, 10 people clamoring around. And, Jordan just seemed to be so, involved in other. He was getting taped. Something was wrong with his knee. And you think to yourself, how's this guy preparing for a game? And then he went out and got 47, So, the great athletes can kind of do that. What Kobe has, though, been able to do was that the negativity, that was engendered by Colorado, he would come into an arena and be booed the entire night. So what he had to do was not only compartmentalize with what was going on off the court, but had to handle that kind of negative attention, which a guy like Jordan never really got.
21: That's an interesting point, Jack, because if you think of somebody like Jordan or almost any other athlete, they may have come out of an environment in which they were used to hostility. But as you've already attested to, he came from Europe where there's a sophistication. He was really not involved with the inner city, with the black culture to the degree that maybe he would be used to that. And I really admire that, whether you agree with what happened in Colorado or not, I admire that he was capable of doing that, given the fact that he had not had any previous experience dealing with that.
31: Yeah, and the other thing that I kind of, obviously you can't agree with what happened in Colorado. We just, we just aren't really sure. But, obviously something went wrong there. But the one thing that strikes me about this is Kobe is absolutely convinced that he is going to take the long view. That he's not going on one. Maybe he just kind of senses he's not very good at it. But, as we said in the article, he's not going on Oprah. He's not got a planned public relations campaign. He's convinced that he can, quote, win people back over the long run, like, 5, 6, 7, 8, 9 years. That's what he's thinking about. That, to me, is a very interesting thing for an athlete, certainly, and in a society where, we pretty much go with instant gratification. Kobe's saying, by the year 2010, people are going to like me again. That shows either a strange maturity or a naivete. I guess we're going to see which one.
21: One of the things that you said about the fact that being defined as a basketball player may be his strength and his salvation almost in a sense, because if he understands that's what he is, that's what he's paid to do, then he can focus in on that. And he doesn't worry about the things he has no control of. I think of somebody like a Barry Bonds, who I think to some degree is the same way, doesn't worry, at least outwardly, about things he can't do anything about and doesn't try to make everybody like him because he knows he can't do that. Is there any similarity there?
31: Well, I've only dealt with Bonds a little bit. Maybe it's just because I'm closer to basketball. There is really a surliness. People have used the word arrogant to describe Kobe, and, I guess that's accurate. But that, a lot of players had that. Barkley had an arrogance. Jordan had an arrogance. What there isn't with Kobe is a kind of surliness, and a total inability to get along with the world. Now, I understand, you know, some of your listeners know more about Bonds than I do. I've covered very little baseball. But there's something a little, quote, warmer than that. You know, I wouldn't quite. But having said that, that's one of the things that interested me was in these Q ratings of popularity up lower than Barry Bonds. And that's pretty low. That surprised me, I would have to say.
21: Why do you think that is, Jack?
31: That surprises me. I think what we can put that on is partly sort of it's Kobe. It's on Kobe, a lot of it. But I think partly what it is how unpopular the NBA game is compared to, you know, baseball. That baseball, I mean, you know, that's a whole other show you could do. But, I mean, obviously, the NBA, pro basketball, is behind the other major sports in terms of likability.
21: You mentioned also, Jack, in the article that Bryant's image was that of a loner, a fierce individualist who didn't connect with his teammates or the public at large. Now, I can understand not connecting with the public, but what about his teammates? How isn't that an important factor?
31: It is an important factor, but I think that is important, and that is what is missing in his game. He's trying. He says he's trying. They all say it's better. Phil Jackson says it's better. I do believe that, but I still see a lot of times when he cannot hide his displeasure and putting too much of the mistakes on them when some of the mistakes are on him. I mean, Jordan used to somehow be able to hide it, you know, or he'd know what to say about his guys. Kobe just can't be one of the guys, and we're going to have to see if he ever is able to be one.
21: One of the other things I think a lot of people forget about, and he even said, I was 17 when I got here. I mean, we're asking an awful lot of about him for a young man that got to professional basketball at a very tender age.
31: That's true, and having not lived, I mean, I'm thinking what I was like at 17 years old. You know, you had to walk me across the street. But, I mean, Kevin Garnett did the same thing. And Kevin Garnett, his image is a little bit not quite what it is. Kevin is not quite as friendly and maybe amenable, certainly to the press, as he may appear to be. However, Kevin sort of figured it out, kind of, you know. I mean, in fact, one of the quotes in the story was somebody saying, hey, he's not the kind of guy we sit around like Kevin Garnett and say, hey, he's a really good guy, you know. So, I mean, Kevin Garnett came in at the same age, too. I'm not saying it's not hard, but there's guys that have come in like that and have figured it out better than Kobe. He's got a way to go in that respect.
21: I like Nate McMillan's comment. He's got great size for a guard. He's pretty impossible to defend, and he is hard to score against when he hunkers down on defense. And the fact that anybody plays defense in the NBA probably makes him pretty special, doesn't it?
31: Well, I think there's probably more played than people think. I mean, there's a lot of defensive scheming that goes on. A lot of people cover up defenders. It's one thing about Kobe. Games on the line, Kobe can go out and play that guy and shut him down.
21: Jack, hold on a second. We'll continue with this very interesting discussion. And if you'd like to check out the article, it's a wonderful one. It's about Kobe. It's called The Great Unknown. It's in Sports Illustrated. And Kobe, of course, very fascinating, both as a basketball player and as a person. And when we come back, we'll talk about his relationship with the black community as we continue on Sports Byline.
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21: Jack McCallum has joined us here on Sports Byline. We're talking about his article in Sports Illustrated called The Great Unknown about Kobe Bryant. I alluded before the break to his relationship with the black community, and he said, and the quote is in your article, "I never felt like I deserved to be part of our tradition because I grew up overseas in Italy. I never truly believed that my own people wanted to identify with me." Why did he feel that way, and how did he feel, or how did that feeling change? Because it indeed has changed to him understanding his importance to the black community.
31: Yeah, he said it changed during Katrina. I think that his now, you know, as an aging white man, I'm being somewhat presumptuous talking about, you know, the African-American experience. So this is merely my take from the outside. I think Kobe's inability to feel that he connected with the African-American community is just an extension of his feeling, whether he admits it or not, that he really couldn't connect with anybody. You know what I mean? That it wasn't much different than connecting with his white teammate. He couldn't connect with anybody. That really wasn't his experience. It was partly how he grew up. It was partly how his parents kind of sequestered him. It was partly the early fame that he had. And it was partly his own arrogance and mindset that, you know, this is my ball, this is my type of team. I think he's trying to amend that. But one of the quotes in the story we had from a USC professor, who's one of these guys that, you know, kind of specializes in analyzing the hip-hop culture, he is an African-American, said, you know, saying Kobe has street cred is like saying Dick Cheney has street cred. And I haven't seen Kobe or got his reaction to the story, but I had the feeling that that probably hurt. And, you know, sometimes in an article you just have to put in a quote because it's so good. But I would guess that probably hurts. And, you know, that was someone from the African-American community saying that.
21: Yeah, in that quote, it came from Todd Boyd, the professor at USC. It also says that Bryant's image problem in part may stem from his ambiguous racial identity. But I don't think that that's his fault. I mean, he can't be blamed for growing up in Europe and not having a black community to relate to at that age.
31: Well, and no, you're absolutely right. And I'm not saying Todd Boyd's entitled to his two cents. I mean, we called him up. I'm not saying he's right, you know. And I don't know whether he's right. I mean, as I said, I'm hesitant to comment on it. However, you're right, because I think one of the things about Michael Jordan, one of the things we have to realize, Michael Jordan had, for want of a better word, an ambiguous racial identity. You know, that's why Michael was partly why Michael was so successful as a marketer. I don't think, you know, he was so good that I don't think people in the black community went, wow, he doesn't have any street cred. On the other hand, Michael did not play that card Michael was a guy who appealed to everybody. So the same thing that Michael was able to make work for him has worked against Kobe.
21: I think you know as well as I do, Jack, that maybe one of the kisses of death when it comes to sports is when they say so-and-so is the next Willie Mays or the next Michael Jordan. How does the ghost of Michael Jordan relate to Kobe Bryant?
31: I think that, you know, Kobe can't quite figure out what to think about that because he is flattered. I mean, Jordan, no matter what he says, I put in the article that, you know, one of the things sometimes you look at him, he kind of eerily channels him out on the court, you know, some of the things he does, and not just because they're both good. I mean, some of the motions that he has and some of the walk and everything. On the other hand, he really does not want to be that. And I don't know if this is for better or worse, but I think he succeeded in getting away from that. I don't think if he comes back to be accepted, this long-range view that he has, if he comes back and succeeds in that, I think that he will have been successful. I don't think it will be because he's the next Jordan. You know, I don't know whether we'll ever see that person, but I don't think it's Kobe Bryant either. I think if he is successful, he will be the first Kobe Bryant. He will have stamped out enough individual territory to divorce himself from the ghost of number 23.
21: Jack, I think you know as well as I do, knowing Michael Jordan, the one thing I've said about Michael, and I know you probably agree with this, is the strength of Michael Jordan as a great basketball player was that when the game was on the line, he was the one that was willing to determine the outcome of it. He also knew the game well enough that he knew from a moment-to-moment basis in a game what needed to be done in order to be successful, meaning the team successful, whether it be diving for a ball, dishing off to somebody else, or making the shot. And then the last thing he did was that he made other players around him better than they actually were. Now, I don't think there's any doubt about Kobe having the capability of, when the game is on the line, winning it. But what about the other two, making other players better than they actually are and understanding the little nuances of the game and what's needed to be victorious?
31: Well, one of the things that happened to Kobe that could have been, in retrospect, you know, just from an individual standpoint, one of the worst things was winning a championship that early. You know, I mean, Kobe won one, thinking quickly, four or five years into his career, shortly after he got to the Los Angeles Lakers. And he didn't have this gigantic sort of Sisyphean struggle that Michael had, you know, every year to get to the top and get pushed back by the Celtics, or then the Pistons just beat him up unmercifully for three straight years. Kobe didn't go through that. So Kobe doesn't really have this sense of, you know, and I'm using this in a sort of not a strict sense, but he doesn't have as good a sense of what it takes to win. And he had Shaquille O'Neal. He can't figure out how much was him, how much was Shaq. He's trying to prove that, you know, he was as much a part of it as Shaq was, which is, you know, maybe 50% true.
21: You also make the definite statement, Bryant is the game's best all-around player, and how do you back that up?
31: I've had numerous people tell me that, and the way I back it up, obviously reasonable people could argue, but Kobe, as a defender, which is something we don't just talk about very much, I mean, he is really good. He doesn't give up. He competes. He keeps his head in the game. He doesn't get technical fouls. He hollers at his teammates too much. That's his weakness. But he's a competitor. He can score from any place on the floor. He can hit three-point shots. He's a great three-point shooter. He's a great driver.
21: One of the things that I also recognize over their careers is, no matter what the sport might be, I think of Muhammad Ali in boxing and certainly Larry Bird to some degree, if not a great degree, in basketball, along with Michael Jordan and now Kobe, is that the great athletes have always had to have some degree of controversy, Jack, something to challenge them, whether it be a player or they even make up what somebody said in order to get the most out of them. Is he that type of player as well?
31: Oh, yeah. I mean, Kobe uses that. People have just the most minute of quotes that they circle, you know, on the board. Kobe's one of those guys that kind of, he needs that to get going. I think that was part of, I remember asking Kobe the year that Kevin Garnett won the Most Valuable Player Award. And Shaq was still there. Kobe had a great season. Kobe averaged 30 points a game with Shaq on the team, shooting almost 50%. I think it's one of the great underrated seasons in NBA history. And I asked Kobe near the end of the year who should be MVP. Me? That was his answer, me. And he really wasn't going to win that year. It was sort of heading for Garnett. That's when Minnesota was really good. Kevin definitely deserved it. You know, he's a rebounder, a passer, and a scorer. And that's where Kobe is. That's really where he's coming from. And a lot of athletes come from that area, but they've somehow been able to, you know, for want of a better word, disguise it better than Kobe has.
21: Do you think that the incident in Colorado is something that's going to tarnish him or at least trail him throughout his entire career?
31: I only think that it's. I don't even think it's the. I don't think anymore. It's the biggest thing. You know, a couple people said something interesting in the article. I guess we put it in once or twice, but that his kind of selling out Shaquille O'Neal when he told the Colorado detectives that Shaquille did the same thing, pay money to women, you know, to protect them, that will be held against him as much as Colorado. So I don't think when it's all said and done that he's going to be the guy that had an affair with a woman in a Colorado hotel room no matter what happened. I mean, if we start holding every person or athlete accountable for that, and I don't know whether there was rape or not. You know, the charges were, you know, thrown out. But I don't think that's going to be the number one thing. I think if he doesn't make it back to likability, it's going to be a whole pattern of things that come down to his personality, just not quite figuring out how to do it.
21: We only have a minute left, but when you think back over this article, did it come out exactly the way you want? Do you think people have a better understanding of Kobe Bryant?
31: Well, we were sitting around trying to figure out how to do it. First of all, two people writing an article. I wrote it with John Wertheim, and we actually wrote a whole novel together, so we're used to working together. But we just couldn't quite figure out how to do it. And suddenly we had this idea, hey, let's just say 81 things about Kobe Bryant, mirroring his point production that night against Toronto. Now, as soon as he said that, as soon as we decided that, it sort of came clear that let's just let everybody talk. Let's hear some different voices. It turned out for various layout reasons not to be we got away from that, but we wrote a little more unconventionally. We just kind of went paragraph to paragraph and let people talk. And we were hopefully pleased. And I, you know, whenever you hear that an athlete neither really liked it, nor hated it, that's kind of the word.

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11: Depending upon how old you are, you'll really enjoy this interview and this story, because before there was the Air Jordan sneaker, there was the Converse Chuck Taylor All-Star sneaker, and somebody has finally written a story about this. It's a fascinating story. Abe Amador is the writer of this book. It's called Chuck Taylor All-Star, the true story of the man behind the most famous athletic shoe in history. And Chuck, I suppose when writers decide that they want to write on a particular subject, it's because they have an affinity for it. But you came across this in a very unusual way. Tell everybody about it.
12: In 2001, I did a newspaper story for the Indianapolis Star about the closing of the Converse factory. The last factory that Converse used in America to make the shoe was Lumberton, North Carolina. Many of us at the newspaper actually wore Chucks, especially on Casual Friday. We did a photo illustration for our story in 2001. Everybody just brought in their different colored Chucks, and that became the design. I did a story, but I learned that there was no repository of good information on Chuck Taylor. The Naismith Memorial Basketball Hall of Fame had about 50 to 75 words on him. I came across another story from a writer in the Orange County Register, John Hughes, a very good writer. He had tried to do something on Chuck. He said the man's biography begins and ends with his name. I thought that it couldn't be true. It was a great quote, but it couldn't be true. It can't all be a hoax. There must have been a real Chuck Taylor. The story ran. A couple of months later, I get a letter from a woman in Lumberton, North Carolina, because I had mentioned the factory was going out of business, and I had done essentially a business story, talked to some people. This woman said she had 500 pairs of Chuck Taylor shoes, mostly different. I was impressed by that. Then she said she got some of them from Chuck's widow, who would send them to her. That got my attention. The antenna went up. I said, I've got to talk to Chuck's widow. It turned out to be his second wife, and I was not able to talk to her, but I was able to

0: talk to her son, who was Chuck's stepson, and I was given access. The woman was very aged and not capable of doing an interview. So I was given access to Chuck's old home in Port Charlotte, Florida. I got in, found letters, found diaries, found other information, photographs, and contact information for yet other people, such as John Wooden, Dean Smith, Red Auerbach, people who knew Chuck pretty well when he was alive, before he died in 1969.
1: Just for people's sake of knowing the time period we're talking about here, Chuck Taylor was a contemporary of Red Auerbach and John Wooden. Tell everybody who he was, his basketball background, and anything else that might be pertinent, Abe.
0: Well, he was the son of a school teacher. He was born in 1901 in what we call Kentuckiana, southern Indiana. We still use that term as Kentuckiana. It's almost like the small Appalachians down there. That makes it sound like he was very rustic. He wasn't quite that because his dad was a school teacher, but he grew up without electricity, without water. He did go to high school, though, to the nearest high school that had a basketball team. His local high school did not have a basketball team. The other nearest high school did not have a basketball team, but he went to Columbus, Indiana, which is getting up close to Indianapolis, and that was a county seat, a very sophisticated city, had a lot of prosperity there. They had a nice mix of government and farming and manufacturing, and they had a basketball team, most importantly. And he was a starter on his high school basketball team from day one. Even as a freshman, he didn't play JV. He just went right to the varsity team. And while he was not the best player in high school, he was the captain of the team. He was the playmaker. He played at right forward, but in fact, he would be the equivalent of a point guard today. He really ran the offense. He was a good player. He claimed later in life that he was a veteran of important pre-modern era teams like the original Celtics from New York City, original is part of the name, or the Buffalo Germans from Buffalo, New York. He was not part of those teams. He did this to enhance his legend, and that's kind of a dark side of Chuck. He became a better player as he got older, and the teams became more legendary. But he did play for some real teams. His best teams were probably in Akron, Ohio, for the Akron Firestone Non-Skids. This was an industrial league team. Akron Tire and Rubber Company sponsored it. Goodyear Tire and Rubber Company also sponsored a team. These were founding members of the National Basketball League in 1937, later merged with the Basketball Association of America to become the NBA. So Chuck has a connection to the NBA, but he played in the league well before the NBA existed. He also was the player manager of a team that Converse sponsored. This is something that was completely unknown in history. Converse did not remember it. The institutional memory was not there. They had went through several ownership changes. But at one point I was allowed into Converse archives, and I found this photograph of a Converse basketball all-star team. The team was called the All-Stars. Did some digging into that. He was the player manager. He would go throughout the Midwest. He'd promote the shoe. A lot of sporting goods companies and manufacturers use these traveling teams as marketing vehicles, not surprisingly. But he promoted himself. It was always Chuck Taylor coming to town. I saw lots of little newspaper articles, and then he would get radio spots at this great veteran player and his all-star team called the All-Stars. And they would meet the local boys in small and mid-sized cities everywhere. And they would usually beat up on him. Think of the Harlem Globetrotters. But when the Globetrotters were a serious team, and think of the Harlem Globetrotters as a white team, and basketball was still segregated in the 20s. So by the 30s, there was integration, but in the 20s, it was segregated. And Chuck would come and beat up on the local boys and go to another town.
1: Abe, was this the first branded sneaker?
0: Well, Converse did not make the first sneaker. I talked to a guy from Australia who is a athletic shoe historian. You wonder what kind of career that is, but he actually worked in a technology university. He's now retired in Perth, Australia. And he documents pretty well, without going into too much detail, that what we think of as the basketball sneaker really started as a seaside shoe in England. People would go to the seaside. The idea of rubber bottom essentially melted to the canvas. I forget what the technical process is called, but they had a process where the rubber would stay on the bottom of the shoe, and if you went into the wet sand, you wouldn't get wet. That was the idea. But if the canvas top got wet, you could wash it out, dry it out. It wasn't such a big problem. Other companies, Spalding made a basketball shoe in America, the same Spalding company that exists today, though I'm sure there have been ownership changes. They made a shoe, a company called the Reach Company, just like it sounds, R-E-A-C-H, which also supported basketball in the early days and had a Reach guide to basketball. They made a shoe before Converse, but Converse made one in 1917. It had nothing to do with Chuck. Chuck was still in high school in 1917. His signature was added in 1932, 15 years after the shoe was created, because his name already was significant. He became the brand name for the shoe instead of Converse, because people already had heard of Chuck Taylor through the team that he was the player manager of, and also through what Converse likes to call these clinics. He would go to a lot of colleges and high schools, and he would put on a basketball clinic, and he'd sell the shoe, but he'd sell himself as well.
1: Well, let me just interject something here. And what was it about? Because, I mean, as a kid, I remember the Chuck Taylor All-Star sneakers. And what was it that made it legendary, I guess, is the right word I'm looking for?
0: Well, there are three or four hypotheses. I hate to throw that academic word out at you. One thing that's worth remembering, it's well-documented in the book, the Converse Rubber Shoe Company, as it originally was called, made annual financial payments to the National Association of Basketball Coaches starting in 1928. That organization was founded in 1927. Basketball was still a growing sport in high schools and colleges. Usually the basketball coaches were really the football or baseball coach. They had to do basketball in the off season, but they started an organization in Chicago called the National Association of Basketball Coaches. They actually sponsored the first Final Four in 1939. The first Final Four was not the NCAA, but it's the same competition. The NCAA took it over. Converse gave money every year to that organization. In return, what did the coaches do? They ordered the shoe from Converse. They told their athletic directors, they told their procurement officers, go buy Converse. Now, having said that, the Converse shoe was a good shoe. It was double wall canvas, had a nice rubber sole pattern. The rubber compound they used was a secret for a while. Old timers told me, like John Wooden said, and a guy named Marv Harshman, who coached at Pacific Lutheran, also a contemporary of Chuck, knew him well, said nothing would stop faster. You could run, start, stop, turn. It was just the best shoe for that. Other shoes, though, were similar. A lot of people did use Keds. Keds from the United States rubber company, later called Uniroyal, had a big office in Indianapolis, as a matter of fact. The Keds shoes were just as good, and some people did use Keds. Keds were cheaper, but the loyalty there was to Converse. In part, they had the name. As soon as the top teams would use it, then everybody would want to use it. And, of course, it was an issue of loyalty. A number of coaches told me that we would buy Converse to reward Converse for supporting us.
1: We only got a couple minutes left, and I want to fast forward a little bit. The Converse company goes out of business, but the shoe comes back. It almost has a life of its own, and I guess it's more of a fashion statement today, is it not?
0: It became a lifestyle shoe in the 1970s, especially in the late 1980s. The grunge musicians, the art school students started to like it. It's a true unisex shoe. You see middle-aged guys like myself wear it, inner-city kids wear it. Girls wear it a lot, too, and nobody thinks that it's unisex, but it is. So it's a lifestyle shoe. It's iconic. It's like the old Ford Mustang. People like it. It's like Levi's 501 jeans. People like it. It's simple. It seems to be unpretentious. It is quite affordable. For many years, Converse did not want to shift production overseas. They were afraid that nobody would buy it unless it said Made in USA. And they used to promote that very heavily, even through the 1990s. Made in USA. I have still two old pairs that I won't wear because they're Made in USA. Today they're all made in China. For a while they were made in Indonesia and Korea. But yeah, they're a fashion statement, but half the production of Converse All-Stars are sold actually abroad. They're very popular in Japan, England, and Germany, those three countries in particular. So they really do say Americana in a way that a lot of other products don't.
1: What is Chuck Taylor's legacy then from a basketball standpoint and from a sneaker standpoint?
0: His legacy from a basketball standpoint is it doesn't really matter what shoe you wear. I mean, what I'd like to see is kind of an all-star game where they all wear old-school Chucks. You know, in the NBA, they often dress up in old-school jerseys and old-school pants. Let them wear, you know, the kind of shoe that Dr. J, you know, Julius Erving used to wear, which was actually the cloth fabric Converse, or Larry Bird. I have photographs of Larry Bird wearing these when he was in high school and college. I don't think the players today would be any worse, so that's one thing. The equipment doesn't matter. There was a fellow by the name of Greg Graham. I don't know if you recognize the name. He was a pretty good ball player for Indiana University in the early 1990s. He had a short career in the NBA. This is when Bob Knight was still the coach here. His big story was that he wanted a pair of, like, Nikes, you know, like in the late 80s, early 90s. Mom wouldn't do it. Mom made him wear Chuck Taylors. Okay, and Mom said, you're good enough in these old cheap shoes. And you could buy Chucks, and even today, still pretty cheaply. Didn't hurt Greg Graham. I mean, he didn't become an all-star, but he played hard. And so that's the legacy as a ball player. The shoes don't really matter that much. The other thing is Chuck Taylor really became a brand name. His marketing genius was better than his basketball skills, so he could do a lot of trick shots. He was a playmaker. He invented something called the invisible pass, which I can't describe to you here. But he was sometimes credited with inventing the one-handed pass as a ball player. I don't know if that's true, but he was a very good passer in any case. But he became a brand name, so people know the shoe not as Converse shoes. They know him, or not as All-Stars. Nobody goes out to buy All-Stars. They go out to buy Chucks, or they go out to buy Chuck Taylors. You see that branding now with Martha Stewart. So many products are called Martha Stewart, but she's just a brand name. She's a real person. A lot of products are named for Oprah Winfrey. She is a real person, but basically it's a brand name. That's all it is anymore. Chuck was one of the very first people to do that.
1: We've only got 90 seconds left, but I guess what we can say about Chuck Taylor is he was as much a salesman and showman as much as he was an athlete and a basketball player.
0: That's true. He was Runyon-esque in certain ways. He was a character. He bet on games without a doubt, and he had a dog in the hunt. He had a stake in the game. He shouldn't have been betting on it, but it was not so uncommon. It was not so evil. He exaggerated his past, but no harm, no foul. It wasn't so bad. He was a ladies' man. According to one of my sources, he had a woman everywhere. I have a 70-page document. His divorce file from his first wife was a minor Hollywood actress, but she hired a detective to follow him around the country, and she caught him. I mean, she absolutely documented and caught him with women every city he stopped at. I mean, he made the circuit to sell shoes, but also to meet his girlfriend. So he was a player in that sense as well.
1: He was inducted into the Naismith Hall of Fame as a contributor. Are you happy with the way this book came out?
0: One of the reviewers said, and I have to be honest, he said it answers 50% of the questions he could ever think about asking for Chuck Taylor, and it leaves about 50% of the questions not quite answered. That's better, because before you had maybe 1% of the questions answered. So much information that's out on websites and even at the Naismith Hall of Fame Museum today is incorrect information. They have to modify it. Converse itself has started to modify their website to make the information correct. The myth outgrew the reality. The reality was quite good. He was a coach during World War II. Nobody knew that. Nobody knew what team he coached for the Army Air Force. So he had an important role in basketball. It just wasn't quite the role that Converse has claimed for many years as a basketball player.
1: Abe, I want to thank you. Thank you very much for writing the book, because I was fascinated about the history of the Chucks. Take care, my friend.
0: Okay, so long, pal.
1: Abe Amador, who is a writer for the Indianapolis Star, and the name of the book is Chuck Taylor, All-Star. We'll take a break, come back on the other side, continue with more of you and Sports Byline.
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1: 2 fine writers with us this hour on Sports Byline. Jack McCallum, check out his article about Kobe, senior writer for Sports Illustrated. It's called Kobe Bryant, The Great Unknown. I think it'll give you more insight, not only into the athlete, but also into the person. And then Abraham Amador, his book is called Chuck Taylor All-Star, The True Story of the Man Behind the Most Famous Athletic Shoe in History. 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EA Sports, if it's in the game, it's in the game. I'm Ron Barr. Good to have you with us on America's Sports Talk Show.

0: live, worldwide, Sports Byline USA. 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
1: And wherever you might be across this great country of ours and around the world, I'm Ron Barr. Good to have you with us for another edition of Sports Byline. Going to get some serious football in this weekend, of course, with the opening up of college football. Well, the college football season has played a couple of games, but it really starts to get serious this weekend. And, of course, the NFL opening up on Thursday and continuing through the weekend. And I say that because I want to remind you that Bruce Marshall will be with us on Fridays, as he has been for 28 years. This is his 29th year with me in Sports Byline, as he'll break down the key NFL games on the schedule and do the same thing with the college football schedule as well. And a lot of people enjoy that. So make a note of that. That'll be on Fridays on Sports Byline. And, of course, on the next Sports Byline, along with Bruce, will be Roy Eisenhart. Inside Angle is the name of that segment, as we take a look at some of the interesting stories in sports and kind of break
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5: it is pretty amazing. That was people thought that he got death threats, or what probably happened was he got a big bag of cash, probably both, right? And so there's a weird precedent behind this, but still, they talked about how, well, Cristiano Ronaldo in the qualifiers got a red card and he was going to miss the first two games, and they rescinded that. They said that you could actually just table that and serve it within the next 1 to 4 years, which is lame, but that didn't happen in the middle of a tournament. And so we thought, did Trump call Infantino? Would he rob a bank? I actually used AI to make a picture of Infantino robbing a bank because I'm mature. No, I'm not a college sophomore, but I thought Trump probably made the call. Oh, he did. He made sure to let everybody know this morning. This is a quote from the president not that long ago today. All I did was I asked for a review because I didn't think it was a foul. Again, I'm good at this stuff. I didn't think it was a foul. I thought it was two great athletes who crashed into each other and got entangled. That was not some guy punching somebody in the face, or that would be different. If they wouldn't allow a top player, maybe among the best players on the team, to play, I think it would have had a big stain, and I just related that feeling. I didn't tell them what to do. I can't tell them what to do. I don't believe Infantino made the decision. It was a committee that made that decision, and they made the right decision because, number one, it wasn't a foul, and you want to see a game with your best players. How would you feel if you took Messi, Ronaldo, or Harry Kane out? You can't do that. Got to have our best players, and Belgium's got a great team, by the way. We got to have our best, and they got to have their best. If we win or lose, it's fair. And then he added, this referee, a little bit suspect, if you check his past. I don't want to say that because I don't like to create controversy, but very suspect if you're provided with his past, then he made a call that nobody could believe. Even people on the other side were like saying, wow, we got lucky. I don't want to say anything, but you just said something. Anyway, he concludes, I think the referee's call was horrible, and nobody talks about that. Well, Mr. President, everybody talks about that. He continues, the referee's decision to red card. I didn't know what the hell a red card was. Ugh. When I found out, I said, you got to be kidding. This guy just hands out, okay, your best player is not going to play next week or in the next game. I said, wow, that's a lot of power. Then I looked at the referee's past, and it wasn't so great. So that's what he, I mean, just today he put a picture out of the Obamas on Air Force One with like ghetto graffiti on the side of it. And I think when you win, you don't have to keep talking about how horrible your predecessors were. So Belgium had a, you know, they had a baby over it. UEFA did too, which is the European governing body. They said, quote, when the certainty of rules is no longer guaranteed by its guardians, the integrity of the game is at stake and the credibility of a competition is undermined. Equally, such a decision creates a precedent in the ongoing tournament where similar situations will now require an equal treatment to determine to the detriment of the competition. We express our disbelief at such an unprecedented, incomprehensible, and unjustifiable decision. Sport no longer belongs to the sporting bodies, but now to the politicians. Influencing sports decisions undermines the autonomy of sport. Our focus should be on the real governance challenging facing sport, including the weaponization of sport for political purposes. Now, after telling Iran, you might not want to come here, you might get killed, after telling a referee, you can't come in because you're from this asshole country, basically, it seemed like once things got underway, you know, outside of Iran saying that, you know, this was horrible for us, the controversy had kind of gone away. But this tournament's a month long, right? So Thomas Tuchel, after the Mexico game last night, said, where does this start and where does this end? Can we overturn Quansah's red card or not? What's going on? Where do we draw the line is the question that I ask now. I have no answer to that. Do we appeal a yellow card if it's not a yellow card? Do we think it's a red card or who thinks it? Where does this start and where does it end? It's my question. I don't have an answer. Tuchel continues. I think, first of all, to be very clear, Balogun was not a red card, but VAR got involved. Obviously, three people from VAR checked it, and they went with the opinion it's a red card. So who overturns that decision, when, on what grounds? And how far does this go now? It's just strange for me. We just want to have consistency in the decision. So our yellow card after the first minute against Declan Rice, we can now debate endlessly. I don't think it's a yellow card. Do we get that back? Does France get the yellow card back for Elise, which was not a yellow card? Where does this end? Where does this stop? And I don't know the rules. I'm the wrong person to ask. I will wait and see what's coming. So Rudy Garcia, the coach of Belgium, said, wow, it's July 5th, but it's April 1st because this is April Fool's Day. Yeah. Even Sepp Blatter chimed in, former president of FIFA. He said, red cards are not overturned by phone calls. They overturned by rules. If the president intervenes with the FIFA president, the question is unavoidable. Quo vadis FIFA. I love that. That's Latin. Where are you going? There was a big blockbuster in the 60s, by the way. Maybe it was the 50s called Quo Vadis. All right, let's take a quick break. We will come on back and we will talk about a soccer book.

0: 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What keeps the planet spinning? The force from the beginning.
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5: I'm not insightful enough to be a movie critic. Maybe I could be a food critic. These muffins taste bad. Or an art critic. That painting is bad.

0: I'm so disgusted by Rick Tittle that I find him very intoxicating.
1: All right, thank you for that, and welcome back to the show. Rick Tittle with you coast to coast and around the world on the American Forces Radio Network. It's our pleasure to welcome to the show best-selling author Cristina Diaz-Gonzalez. She has a brand new book from Scholastic Publishing entitled Offside, Enemies, Rivals, and Now Teammates. Cristina, welcome to the show. And this is a soccer book, but it's mostly a tale about how teamwork and a common cause can break down walls and bring us together. Is that right?
2: That's right. Thank you so much for the lovely introduction, Rick. And yes, Offside is a graphic novel dealing with a middle school team that used to be all boys and goes co-ed, and the shenanigans that ensue when all of that happens.
1: Now, this is your second bilingual graphic novel. And as someone who's grown up in California and been around Spanish speakers and studied Spanish in school for a long time, I'm always interested in how some of the translations work. Like if I watch Narcos, they use the word tranquilo for about 10 different things. So how do you, sir, what's your stylistic way of kind of blending the Spanish and the English together? Because it's not always so, straightforward.
2: Yeah, I mean, myself being bilingual, obviously that I'm drawing from experience. And when I'm writing these characters, the graphic novel format really does lend itself well to having something be dual language. So when I'm trying to be authentic for the characters, I have two characters who have recently immigrated to the U.S. They're learning English, so they're predominantly Spanish speakers. And so when they are expressing themselves in the book, it's in Spanish. And I try to keep the Spanish as to what those characters would be speaking. So including some slang for whatever country, in the case of Offside, it would be a character is Peruvian, another character is Colombian. In Invisible, my prior graphic novel, I had a Cuban character, Venezuelan, Dominican, Mexican. So each one has its own nuance. And I try to be as authentic as possible. And, of course, everything that's written in Spanish has the English translation right next to it, whether it's because a character is translating for someone else or they're using their phone to be able to communicate. So the English speaker and English reader can read 100% of the book. And of course, you have the beautiful illustrations, which are a third language, also telling the story.
1: Very interesting. When I was a kid in the 70s, the first World Cup that I was aware of was in Germany, and then the next one was in Argentina, and the media in this country didn't care one jot. We missed out on 40 years of World Cups. It was always something so far away. Well, this is a new generation, and now soccer and the world stars are on our TVs every day. You see the jerseys. And then for a lot of these kids, seeing now, well, at the beginning anyway, 48 teams, 48 cultures, 48 flags. I think it's a good way to acclimate them, and I guess that's the good timing for the book, right?
2: It's great timing for the book. I mean, soccer has definitely emerged as an enormous powerhouse sport in the U.S., especially with youth. Kids are playing soccer, even if, you know, later, you know, the football and baseball are the sports that get the most viewers on TV usually. You know, the kids are out there playing soccer, and now to have the World Cup, it's been great. I mean, and like you said, the introduction to new people, new cultures, new countries. I mean, even for me, who I watch, you know, quite a bit of soccer, and I love the sport, I was unfamiliar with Cabo Verde, and I became a huge fan just in the last couple of weeks. And you know, it's amazing that you know you learn the goalkeeper's name, Vozinha, and you know you learn their history and their story. And you know, it's not even really his name; it's stands for grandmother, and he was mocked as a kid and adopted the nickname that they mocked him as his actual name on his jersey. So it's so many powerful stories. I just love sports.
1: I love that, too. I think a lot of people thought Cabo Verde was South American, and it's African, and the Blue Sharks. It's great. You know, I don't know if you know
2: this,
1: but
2: absolutely.
1: When Pelé was growing up in Brazil, his favorite player was Pelé, and so he said Pelé. He said it wrong, and all the kids made fun of him, and so he just kept that, like that mocking name. It's kind of the same thing.
2: Yeah, sometimes the things that are supposed to hurt us actually make us so much stronger, and, you know, we can embrace those things and use it to our benefit. I think it's a powerful, powerful message.
1: There's your next book right there, right?
2: Yep. maybe.
1: I'm always interested in authors for young adults because kids hate being talked to like babies, but you also don't want to do like a Tarantino script here too. How do you kind of walk the line?
2: I think you have to respect. A lot of it comes from respecting your readers and respecting their intelligence. Kids are very discerning, and if they will call a spade a spade, and if they don't like it or if they think that it doesn't ring true, they will very quickly tell you so. And I think having that level of respect for your reader and making it authentic to their experiences and to the way they are seeing the world, that is what really starts everything. And that's what I try to do. I try to really be able to give them a glimpse into another world, another reality, maybe people that they might not know, and at the same time be reflective of what they do know. So it's mixing those two elements.
1: And then finally, the place that you set the book, Jackson Middle School, is going co-ed. And it's kind of a theme, you know, an older theme. We can't let girls be on this team. What's going on? We have to stop this. It's kind of interesting there.
2: Yeah, I mean, a lot of schools in the country actually do have co-ed teams, but many do not. And it's, you know, sometimes we think we've come a long way, you know, with, you know, boys and girls seeing each other equally, but there's still, you know, holdouts. And there, we can only overcome our preconceived notions about each other that may be wrong by actually getting to know people. And I think that's what happens in the book. The two characters that are rivals that truly do not like each other are forced onto or end up on the same team. And it's only because they start getting to understand a little bit more about each other and their backgrounds and what's going on that they start seeing a little bit more of what they have in common. And in the end, they're able to actually work together and make a change in their community only because of, you know, understanding each other a little bit more.
1: Yeah, and a lot of times sports get the short shrift, and whenever there's budget cuts, that seems like the first thing to go from our public schools. But I can just tell you from playing sports, especially in high school, to get that teamwork, and then you realize that maybe some of the differences you had or that you would tease each other with, then you realize that everybody, well, we have much more in common than we don't. So, Scholastic Books is the publisher. Everybody check out Offside, Enemy Rivals, and now Teammates. And a shout-out to Mari Costa. Great illustrations, huh?
2: Absolutely. Mari did incredible work, as did Lark Tien, the colorist. Wouldn't be a book without them.
1: Cristina Diaz-Gonzalez, congratulations on the book. Thanks for coming by.
2: Thanks so much, Rick.
1: All right, good stuff. And, you know, it's it reminds me of this joke. I can't remember who the comedian was. He wasn't a big name, but he was like, yeah, you know, we have a pill for being fat, and we have a pill for, you know, erectile dysfunction. Too bad we don't have a stupid pill. Yeah, we do. It's called books. He said, I think most of us, we buy a book and it's just something to put our phone on next to the nightstand. But it is cool to see kids actually holding a book, you know. And the whole thing about reading a book on your phone, I don't think I'll ever be able to do that. I look at my phone enough as it is, but to read a book off of my phone, that'd be the last case scenario. All right, let's take a break. And she blinded me with science himself on the other side, Thomas Dolby. Come on.

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0: All right. Thank you so much for that. And welcome back to the show. Rick Tittle with you coast to coast and around the world on the American Forces Radio Network. That, of course, She Blinded Me with Science, one of the best hits of the 80s from Thomas Dolby, who is our guest. We're quite happy to have him. And he's here to talk about headlining with his band, The Lost Toy People, the Totally Tubular, as we used to say in the 80s, festival. It's going to be kicking off in Phoenix coming up here on the 17th. And if you are in NorCal, get over to the world-famous Castro Theater. It's an amazing venue here in San Francisco for the July 22nd show. Thomas, welcome to the show. And first of all, the Three Lions at the Azteca. What a legendary classic game. Are you still buzzing, as they say?
1: It was absolutely awesome, Rick. You know, the first 20 minutes was dull as heck, and I thought this is going nowhere, but it so totally took off. An amazing performance by our boys. Commiserations to our Mexican friends, because they were fantastic. They've had a great campaign, but I'm afraid just came up against a better team. The atmosphere at the Azteca Stadium. You know, I was there in 1986 for the infamous Hand of God game. Yep. I just moved to Los Angeles, and I took my English friend, who's a football fanatic, to see one World Cup game, and it was the game where Argentina put us out with the Hand of God goal, followed by one of the best goals ever in the World Cup. But that was an amazing memory, so it's great to relive that last night.
0: And you make a great point, because had Maradona not swerved through, you know, Peter Reed and Gary Fenech and Trevor Stephen and all those guys, I think we'd be more mad about the Hand of God goal. So, being a Londoner, what was your, were you Spurs, Arsenal, Chelsea? Who were you?
1: I'm proud and ashamed to say West Ham United, who've just been relegated. But I've been West Ham ever since 1966, when three of our guys were in the World Cup winning England team.
0: The captain, Bobby Moore.
1: There you go. You're very well informed, sir.
0: I'm a big soccer nerd. So can you hear, did you grow up hearing the Bow Bells? Are you a Cockney?
1: No, I'm actually from West London. I mean, I'm not far from Fulham and Chelsea stadiums, so I've got no business being a West Ham fan, but hey, what can you do?
0: No doubt. And of course, you know, they just sold Matheus Fernandes to Spurs, and I guess you'd try to hold on to Somerville and

0: one, but it's going to be hard, huh?
1: Yeah, I mean, Bowen, I think, may be a lifer. You know, he could be the next Bobby Moore or Billy Bonds or, you know, so I think hopefully he'll stay, but Somerville I doubt will be able to hold on to. But, I mean, you know, hey, at least we should win some games in the championship and hopefully come right back up.
0: Well, yeah, you're going to hold on to Nuno, and as disappointing as it was for you guys, he does very well in the championship. So I think, plus you're going to have that parachute payment, which should help too.
1: Oh, dear. Don't remind me. Well, I'm looking forward to forgetting all about that for a few weeks and just watching the World Cup, which has been an amazing World Cup. I mean, Norway, Cape Verde, it's just fantastic. The story's emerging. I mean, we're really looking forward to playing Norway in Miami, which will, you know, as opposed to last night, there was a hostile environment. Miami's going to feel like a home game for us because there's so many Brits there, not to mention David Beckham.
0: Yeah. No, that's great stuff. All right, so we came into She Blinded Me With Science. I was a senior in high school when that song came out. So many great memories of that song. And really, at that time, still to this day, and I don't know just because people our age are in charge, but you can go into any like shopping market or Target and they're playing 80s music. So what's it like when we figure all these decades later and these songs are still some of the best songs and most in-demand songs?
1: Well, it's astonishing and a bit mind-blowing. You know, the 80s is a very fruitful time for music. And part of the reason for that actually was MTV, because, you know, prior to getting my videos on MTV, I wasn't getting much radio play. They couldn't really pigeonhole me and fit me into, you know, the American radio format. I had this funky dance hall sound, and yeah, I was this nerdy English boy. But I put out a great video for She Blinded Me With Science, and it was all over MTV. And those were the days when MTV was so influential that radio stations were following their playlists. So, you know, if you had a hit video, you could have a hit single. And that, I think, especially was a great place for me to be because I use media other than music to express myself. And I'd always wanted to be a filmmaker. I really enjoyed the opportunity to make like a little mini movie with my MTV videos. And so it was really, I was very lucky with the timing. And I think the fact that young audiences are now discovering 80s music that came out before they were born is really a testament to the longevity of it.
0: No doubt. I think the one line that a lot of men resonated with was, "She's tidied up and I can't find anything."
1: Yeah, I mean, you know, that song is really a string of memes, from the hooks in the music to the stereotype characters in the video, but with a pinch of my own quirk added to them. And I think that's what got people into She Blinded Me With Science and then subsequent songs like Hyperactive and so on.
0: So Thomas helped me with this. I remember when I was in London in the 90s, and I was after that. This is the 2000s. But somebody said that the Nokia ringtone, that was you wrote that.
1: No, it actually came from a 19th century guitar symphony.
0: Okay.
1: Guitar concerto. No, the story behind that was, so I had a tech company in Silicon Valley based in San Mateo. In the 90s, and we made a software synthesizer that we designed to be used on the web to bring sound to the web. This is before the days of streaming audio and so on, or at least streaming audio was very poor back then. So we made the synthesizer, and millions of people downloaded it, and we made $0 billion from that. But then Nokia came along and they licensed our synth engine because they wanted to do polyphonic ringtones in their phones. And they embedded it in like 2 billion of them, and they asked my composer team there to come up with a bunch of different ringtones. But the issue was copyright, and so they said, "Well, are any of these, you know, out of copyright?" And we said, "Well, this one here is actually like a 19th century guitar concerto." And I said, "Well, let's ship that one."
0: Did you, you know, here in San Francisco, I've been over to the Dolby Labs for things over the years. Did you ever have a legal fight with them? Did they ever say, "Don't use our name" or any of that?
1: Yeah, well, I mean, you know, the family, I think definitely, you know, the late Dr. Dolby's widow, they have a son called Thomas, and he's like 10, 15 years younger than me. Tom Dolby, I'm friends with him now. He's like a writer and filmmaker. But at the time, Mrs. Dolby was very upset that kids were teasing him at school. And they found out it wasn't my legal name. It was like my nickname from school that sort of stuck when I became a musician. And so they tried to stop me using it and took me to court, but they failed. So I had a run-in with them. But I'm friendly with the company now, and I've been to the Dolby Theatre in San Francisco many times. It's such an amazing space.
0: So I'm also interested in your video game prowess as well. And I guess in those days, in the the Genesis and Super Nintendo game days, the synthesizer fitted right in, right?
1: Well, I mean, it's perfect, and it came from, you know, I'm not a big gamer, but I was into arcade games when I was like a, 16-year-old sneaking into pubs in London to play, Asteroids and Space Invaders and stuff like that. Never really got into sort of console games, although I scored a few, but I was never very good at them. I'd have to get one of my kids to like get me through to the third level so I could hear that cool piece of music that I wrote for it. But yeah, no, I mean, it fit right in, and I'm glad to say that, these days music is really crucial in video games, and a lot of hardcore gamers sort of use the music as cues, to let them know when, the bad boss is coming around the corner. And that's great because in the early days of video games, it turned out that users would turn the music off and listen to their iPods instead.
0: I always love watching docs on how things were made, and I love the Dark Side of the Moon doc, and they were showing how they did On the Run, and Rick Wright, David Gilmour, Roger Waters. They had this one of these old EMS things, and they put in a little sequence, and then they sped it up. I guess that probably encapsulates your childhood, just screwing around with stuff like that, right?
1: Yeah, I think I know the clip you're talking about where Dave Gilmour sort of plays in a few very, very boring sounding notes, but then he speeds it up and suddenly you get that amazing sequence from On the Run. Yeah, so that company, EMS Synths, were actually in Putney, South London, very close to where I live. And I went through the dumpster in the back of their store one day. There was a garbage strike, and so the dumpsters were loaded up with all sorts of treasures. And I found a circuit board for a Transcendent 2000 synth, which is a kit-built synthesizer. You could get the plans from popular Mechanics magazine, and I got out my soldering iron and I got the thing working, and it made bleeps and blips, and I was delighted because in those days synths were very expensive, very heavy, they didn't stay in tune. But I was there in my little bedsitter during the punk era, sort of making bleeps and blips with this circuit board.
0: All right, finally, the Tiddly Tubular Tour, A Flock of Seagulls, Men Without Hats, Bow Wow Wow, The Producers, and Emotion, Tommy Two Tone. We'll see which city who's going where, but that's got to be fun on the road with all your old friends.
1: Yeah, it's great because when we're in our 20s, we tended to be a bit frosty to each other. It's like if I was on Top of the Pops with Duran Duran or Spandau Ballet, we would sort of turn our noses up and walk in the other direction. But everybody's older and wiser and more friendly now. So backstage is a riot at the Totally Tubular shows. We have, wives, boyfriends, girlfriends, kids, nannies, personal trainers, cardiologists. It's a non-stop party, but by definition, if you're doing this in your 60s, if you're lucky enough to be doing it, you can't be up all night in the hotel bar, because you've got to be up first thing in the morning to see your Pilates teacher.
0: Everybody check out thomasdolby.com. The Totally Tubular Tour, as I mentioned, here in San Francisco at the Castro, coming up very soon on July 22nd. Thomas, great meeting you up the Three Lions, and hopefully we'll catch up down the road.
1: I hope so. Thanks for having me on.
0: All right, I'm Rick Tittle. Let's take a quick break. We will come right back on Sports Byline.

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4: 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You know I don't speak Spanish. In English, please.

0: Rick Tittle beats his servants.
1: Thank you for that. I spent a lot of time in England, and I still have some friends over there. And it's funny now, like, to see that, you know, they stayed up till 5 a.m. I had one friend, she said she set the alarm for 1 a.m., and then she woke up to find out that they had delayed kickoff until 2 a.m. That's pretty good. But anyway, there were some, that's pretty amazing that Tomas Dolby was at the Hand of God game. That was when Maradona punched the ball over Peter Shilton. And still story of his hand up there. They call it the Hand of God because they said, did you use your hand? And he said, it was the Hand of God. Aha. Anyway, just on a related note, I remember when Lawrence Taylor, stick with me on this, it's dramatic, but when Lawrence Taylor was accused of sexual assault, this was, I think, in the late 80s or early 90s, the press ran into him, and he was wearing a blue polo that said Hilton Hotels on it. And he goes, I didn't attack nobody. And he's going on and on. I remember thinking, wow, Hilton Hotels is probably thinking, why do you have to wear that shirt right now? It's like, we don't want anything to do with you right now. But anyway, there was a picture from Stadio Azteca, a guy wearing a Mexico baseball jersey and a backwards hat, and like with almost all the buttons buttoned, which means he has a little pea-sized head. I go on the last button because I have a normal head. Anyway, it would be nicer to have them all snap because the hat's not going to fall apart. Anyway, backwards hat because he's a cool guy. And Mexico jersey, a white boy, and he wrote, Vamos, Mexico. Didn't put the upside down exclamation point at the beginning, but it was Trevor Bauer. Do you really think any country wants a guy who's now infamous for beating up women during sexual encounters so badly that he's been blackballed from Major League Baseball? I'm sure Mexico is like, we have plenty of fans, and we'd rather not have you. But I'm sure he's probably trying to endear himself. I don't know how many fell for it, but yeah, I think they'd rather you not root for them. I'm Rick Tittle. Come on back on Sports Byline.

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1: News this hour from Town Hall. I'm Jason Walker. A tanker in the Strait of Hormuz has caught on fire after being hit by a projectile. United Kingdom says that vessel was hit on the port side, though no immediate word on overall damage. In the meantime, while there's been no one claiming credit for this, Iranian State TV says the natural gas tanker came under attack after, quote, ignoring warnings. President Trump heading to Turkey for those NATO talks, where he is expected to press members for funding and also to meet with Ukrainian leader Volodymyr Zelensky.
2: He's had a rocky and very contentious relationship, not just with the broader alliance, but also with individual countries in the NATO alliance. Now, every country in NATO pledges to spend a certain level of their GDP on defense spending, and President Trump has been angry for years that a lot of NATO countries don't actually fulfill that defense spending pledge. He says the United States picks up too much of the tab.
3: I just want loyalty. You know, we're so loyal to them.
2: So we're going to be watching how he behaves at NATO this week, how he interacts with other NATO leaders, and his attitude towards them, particularly as the alliance deals with very thorny issues, such as the war in Ukraine.
1: That is correspondent Sung-Yoon Kim reporting. In the meantime, Russia at it again, launching another massive missile and drone attack on Ukraine. Authorities say at least 22 people have been killed, dozens more wounded. Many of them are civilians. Strong day on Wall Street Monday. The Dow was up 155 points. Death toll in the Venezuelan earthquakes now 3,535, but thousands more are missing and fear dead in the rubble. More on these stories at townhall.com.
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1: Deadly shooting in Florida drawing attention from federal immigration authorities.
5: Two illegal alien brothers are facing charges after a deadly shooting at a Florida construction site. Authorities say one brother is charged with second-degree murder, while the other is charged as an accessory after the fact. Federal immigration authorities have become involved in the case. The case comes as the Trump administration continues its nationwide crackdown on illegal aliens. Willie Nelson, The White House.
1: President Trump is building a granite helipad on the South Lawn, insisting the landing area is needed to accommodate new, far more powerful and larger presidential choppers. Construction crews have already begun working on that helipad, which will cost some $6 million, but don't worry, it's being funded entirely by Sikorsky. Violent prison battles in Sri Lanka, at least 25 dead, more than 100 injured victims, both inmates and prison guards. Breaking news and analysis, townhall.com. There are more concerns over China's recent missile test. Charles de Ledesma has the latest update.
6: China's Navy has test-launched a long-range ballistic missile from one of its nuclear-powered submarines in the South Pacific in a rare move for strong protest and concerns from countries in the region. The missile carried a dummy warhead, according to the official Xinhua news agency. China last conducted a missile test in the Pacific 2 years ago, then firing an intercontinental ballistic missile, also with a dummy warhead. I am Charles Tillotesma.
1: Former campus police officer says he found an apparent sniper pad on a gravel rooftop near where Charlie Kirk was assassinated. Monday's courtroom testimony by the former officer comes as prosecutors seek to show they do have enough evidence now to put Tyler Robinson on trial for murder. More on these stories.
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8: Time is perfectly contained and safe and secure.
9: And speaking of safety and security, we have a special, special, uber special guest.
8: Who's that?
9: That is going to be Mr. Newton himself.
8: Oh, that's right. We're talking about me, aren't we?
9: Absolutely. We are going to have a new object to our investigation today. We're going to put this one that you've listened to week after week, right, glued to the dial. And we are going to actually interview this hunk of platonic goodness.
8: platonic goodness. What, you know, what is platonic goodness
9: even? It's just has something to do with goodness and virtue and beauty and, you know, all the Greek ideals.
8: I appreciate it, man.
9: Yeah, absolutely.
8: Yeah. All right. What do you want to actually talk about with regards to platonic goodness?
9: Well, I actually want to talk about a project that you've been just immersed in over the last number of months that has realized something that's been cooking in you for a while.
8: Yeah.
9: And because I think it touches on all the relevant things that we talk about here, which gets at the heart of the unique times, the Looney Tune times, the crazy times that this show seeks to finally address as it's never been dressed
8: or dressed
9: before. Yes, we try to undress, right, the dressing of our time.
8: Yeah, it's interesting. Yeah, I'm really curious to see if you are as fascinated by Sanctuary as I am.
9: Right.
8: I've been working on this for really since February, but it's been brewing in my gut for 5 years. I've wanted to build this since I left my last startup and was derailed several times and have come back to it over and over. And it's definitely my baby. I'm perfectly committed to it. I think it's important for human thriving, and I want to see what you actually think.
9: All right. Well, we will dive into that very shortly after you enjoy this very special commercial break.

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6: Hey, man.
5: So going back to, first of all, probably be a good idea just to say, in essence, what the sanctuary is. And then I want to talk about how it is, because I know this has been something that you've intuitively been interested in, and it's taken different forms along the way for you, and this is like a culmination of a whole kind of life process that you've been through. So I want to just hear about what is it, and like, how did you come to this?
6: All right, let me articulate what it is first. So Sanctuary is a software program that protects and secures all of your data and information when you're working with AI agents. The intention is to make sure that when you're working with AI, you remain sovereign. Privacy, security, anonymity, if you want it. And it's obvious to me that throughout human history, we've taken this notion of sovereignty for granted because of our biology. And the challenge with the term sovereignty is that it's pretty abstract, and yet it encapsulates some really critical core functions that we all take for granted in our daily engagement with one another. So, for example, I can't look into your brain and see what's going on there at all, really, but I can't know what's happening there unless you want me to. you have a firewall. You know, you make sure that bad things don't come in, and you also make sure that good things don't come out unless you want them to come out. What's happening inside is opaque to me. I can't see what the process is. What's happening inside your brain is opaque to me. I can't see the process inside your brain. I don't know what happened to you earlier today. If you don't want to tell me, I don't know about the conversation that you had with your wife or your mom, unless you tell me. And also importantly, your identity is yours. You own this structure called Guy. Sure, the DMV gives you a driver's license, but that's a government agency giving you a document that supports this notion of your selfhood. But yourself belongs to you. And these are all just features that we've come to rely on. When you make a financial transaction, you know it's essentially private unless you share it, right? When you have a relationship with somebody, you don't have to disclose that to other people. All of these basics that we've just come to rely on in our society that make up how we engage with one another as separate entities. And side note, I think it's really important to human flourishing that we're able to do that, that we're able to engage with one another with this kind of sovereignty guaranteed. But now, in the digital age, those things are just not guaranteed. We started to see it when Google hoovers up all the data in your Gmail and starts advertising to you. We started to see it on Facebook when Facebook would hoover up all your data about your social engagements and start to advertise to you. But that didn't really matter. People didn't really care. But now we're entering into an era where it's going to matter at a level that's basically unrecognizable to people. Everybody is going to be using AI agents, and AI agents are going to know more about you than you consciously know about yourself. They're not only going to be able to read everything you've ever written, ever, all of your emails, every document you've ever written, everything that's stored in Google Drive, every essay back to when you were a little kid. They're not only going to know all of your biometric data. They're going to be able to see your pulse rate. They're going to see when your pupils dilate. They're going to know what you respond to emotionally when you see it faster than you know yourself. They're going to know your desires, your thoughts, your strategies, your financial situation. And they're going to know how you stack up against every other human being on the planet. And they're going to be able to slice all that data six ways to Sunday, which could be amazing. We're all going to want them to know those things about us because it's going to be so useful. It's going to be amazing. You're going to be able to say, oh, you know, I've been making this mistake 16 times over the last 10 years. You know, why do I keep doing this? And it will look at your data and it'll give you a pretty good answer, actually, and a pretty good process to getting out of it. You'll be able to look at your health data and give you really deep, granular insight into what you need to be doing to achieve your health goals. All of this is going to be super useful, but it comes at a cost if that data doesn't belong to you.
5: Right.
6: It comes at a massive cost if the inference that's going on inside your agents is owned by somebody else. Inference is the processing of that data.
5: So in other words, all that information that's now available, right, and parsable and gettable, right, that you've been collecting and other people have been collecting on you for years and years and years, if you have an AI agent or artificial intelligence making inference on that data about you based on what you want and what your goals are, that's almost like having another brain, isn't it?
6: I mean, it's a complete superpower. It's not just having a brain. It's having a superhuman brain. It's augmenting yourself with superpowers. Absolutely. And people are not going to be able to pass up that temptation. They're going to want to do it.
5: Yeah.
6: People, as soon as it becomes remotely useful to normal people, they will use it. And that moment is coming on Apple, on Android, everywhere. That moment is – it's here within a year and a half we're going to have this.
5: However – what I'm hearing you say, if that ability to make inferences and to use and parse that data is not serving what you want and what your goals are, but rather is serving the bad guy in the sky or the man or Peter Thiel or whoever it is, that is what you're like, no way.
6: Yeah, and on two levels. So you're making the global argument. I'm just going to make the really granular, individualized
5: argument. Yeah, bring it home.
6: You want your financial information private. You just do. Everybody knows that they want their financial information private. You want your emails that you've sent to your girlfriend private. You just do. It's just how it is. We should be able to have those things be private. If you put them into an agent and that agent is operated by one of the big frontier models or one of the big hyperscalers, you don't own that information anymore. They own that information. Right. They know everything about you.
5: Yeah.
6: And you probably don't want that to be the case. And what I'm building is the substrate that allows you to still use AI, but keep all of that private. And they're not going to build it for you. You know, they're going to make really slick products that are super easy to use, and they're going to be free because they're going to scoop up that data. What I'm building is a slick product that's super easy to use, but keeps your data yours.
5: This sounds like sovereignty in this age.
6: Yeah, I think it's the modern version of sovereignty. That's right. Because as I said at the outset, we took these guarantees for granted in our bodies. And now in the digital age, they have to be architected. They have to be built.
5: Yes.
6: And they're not being built.
5: Right.
6: Nobody is doing that.
5: Right. Do you think that metaphor of it's almost like there's this external another lobe being constructed or made possible by of our own brain?
6: I do think that metaphor is sound. Yeah. That you know, I've always said that we are augmenting ourselves. Humanity is in a process of developing and maturing always.
5: Right.
6: Long before AI came along, we're always in transition. We don't want to be the same hominids that we were 1,000 years ago. We wouldn't want to be that. We want to be who we are today. We're going to keep transitioning. And the way that we're transitioning now happens to be happening faster than usual. But the way that it's happening is, yeah, we're augmenting our intelligence, our processing power, and our data storage capacity by putting it in the cloud using these tools. And that's going to get more and more and more deeply integrated. You know, I don't know the timelines on how it's going to be actually, you know, brain-computer interfaces are the cutting edge of that kind of work. I don't know the timeline for brain-computer interfaces, but they are happening. They are coming. Neuralink is on its way.
5: Yeah, I just actually just saw a story. I don't know how true it is. However, we will talk about that truth or not after this very special commercial break.

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4: Welcome back to your Leaking Timeline and our special, extra special guest, Eric Newton.
5: By the way, if you want to call in and talk to this extra special guest, 800-878-7529 is the number. Love to hear from you.
4: We definitely don't want him lonely.
5: Never lonely with you. Never lonely.
4: Totally. All right. So in other words, what I'm kind of getting, what you're saying about sovereignty, right, the principle of sovereignty, although kind of abstract, is actually, you know, we experience it very concretely. And what I'm sensing is that to the degree that you are sovereign is to the degree that you have, like, correct boundary and surface area to actually meet and be in relationship. If that's fuzzy, if it's too porous, or the pores are dyslexic and they're letting the bad stuff in and the good stuff out instead of the other way around, our ability to actually be in relationship with anything outside of us, right, is diminished. So you're actually not just talking about just independence. You're talking about the principle upon which relationship becomes possible.
5: Yeah, I like how you're, as always, taking it to the bigger, more meta concept. I believe that we need to be a multipolar society in order to develop. You know, the concept of diversity has become a political term lately, and I don't mean it in the political sense, but I do mean biodiversity is important for a thriving ecosystem, and human diversity is important for developing of humanity. And that means we need individuals to interact with one another to be in order to even be able to, as you say, be in relationship. it's that relationship that gives all of the development that society affords us, and that gives all of the growth and enhancement that we see as we engage with one another and bump up against problems and fight with one another and love one another, all of that, right? The whole beautiful flourishing of humanity all comes from this multipolarity. And I think we see over and over the extent to which we break that down is the extent to which society itself breaks down. Right. And I think it's important to be able to maintain individuality in order to be able to thrive. And it's got to be architected into the software. And so I have a really a strong sense of urgency right now, because I observe that we're very consistently breaking down those barriers and eliminating our individuality at the moment. But we don't want to. Nobody wants to when you ask them. Like, when you talk to them about what's happening, the slow creep of giving up their privacy and security, nobody wants that. But they also don't want to take their vitamins and do the hard things that you have to do to not do that, because everybody still wants to use TikTok, still wants to use Facebook. Google is free for Gmail. Those things, you just want them, right? And now also OpenAI, ChatGPT, Claude, it's too easy to use. Of course you're going to use it, definitely going to use it, and you're going to give up all your information while you do. So nobody wants to do what to not take advantage of the tooling. Mm-hmm. And so we need something else.
4: Yeah.
5: We need something else to preserve these elements of our humanity.
4: And you're saying that Sanctuary is an attempt to provide that something else.
5: Sanctuary started out as just a reference implementation. I was just trying to say to the world of developers, guys, here's a standard that we should all just abide by, because it's obviously correct and it doesn't make any of your devices or any of your software worse or harder to use. Just implement these privacy standards. It's easy. And I published it and I got it out there. I wrote the blog articles and I realized nobody cared.
4: Yeah.
5: Absolute crickets. And the reason it didn't care is it didn't have teeth.
4: Yeah.
5: The other reason it didn't care, that nobody cared, is that if it's harder to do the thing that's good for you, nobody's going to do it.
4: Right.
5: It's like taking vitamins. You can't do it. And so I had two insights at that moment. It's got to be dead simple. It's got to be so easy. It's got to be absolutely slick and polished and simple to use and not confusing at all, or else nobody will do it. That's number one. And number two, it's got to work. It's got to enforce your rules. It can't ask nicely for people to please keep my data private. It's not going to work.
4: Right.
5: It's got to force your data private.
4: Yes.
5: And so that's what I've built over the last several months.
4: So as this new frontal lobe of our frontal lobe, right, is created through technology, you're basically saying it's probably a good idea that we have another skull. Like, I've been imagining, yeah, what would the frontal lobe been like if there wasn't the skull?
5: Yeah, right? Yeah, would have been eaten up by bacteria and predators. Yeah,
4: and basically that's what you're saying, is that's the warning, and you're saying that there's something about, you know, because there's a part of me that's like, I kind of love it when Google just anticipates what I want.
5: Of course you do.
4: Right. Yeah. And a need is met or a want is met without me even having to ask it. This whole thing about predicting me, right? And at some level, it's really interesting, because I'm now seeing this as a form of allowing me to sleepwalk, right? As everything becomes more easy because they know all my information and they can anticipate my behavior. They provide the goal that I didn't even know that I wanted, but it could read that I wanted. At some level, it's kind of like there's this level where that's amazing, but it's also can put me to sleep because it has so little friction. I mean, it's the opposite of friction. So I think what I'm appreciating is you're basically wanting at some level for people to be concerned about this, right, in such a way that they're inclined to actually care about it and actually.
5: Yeah, I don't have, you know, Sanctuary, the software package, is not opinionated about whether you should be using AI to make your life more or less friction-free. Mm-hmm. I have observed, just to respond to that point, it's not, you know, kind of on the topic of sanctuary, but just this point, I've noticed AI makes me smarter in some ways and less smart in other ways.
4: Right.
5: And I've also seen commentary on the internet, people saying the same thing. Each new model that comes out is more complex, and that seems to uplevel us in a certain way because we have access to more complex dynamic thinking at a level that we couldn't get to before because the model's basically our tutor. You know, the model kind of does act as your tutor. It pushes you to the next level of thinking as it gets smarter. And it does make you smarter in a way, but then also you stop thinking about the stuff that you used to have to do manually, and you
4: right.
5: definitely get less intelligent in those areas, a little bit more fuzzy. My personal take on that is that as long as you are pushing the edge on the frontier of your intelligence, it's probably okay, because this is, again, also what happens with humanity.
4: Right.
5: Every time we get a new tool, we start to rely on that tool, and then we forget how to do the thing that we used to take for, you know, granted the ability to do, like making fire. How many people could make fire in the woods now? Nobody. Because we don't have to. We've got 16 layers of tool-making substrates on top of fire-making, and we just don't have to deal with that anymore. But, you know, if we're all stuck in the woods and we don't have those tools, we're going to be in real trouble. Hopefully that doesn't happen. Same with the internet, same with every other tool we've ever used, same with AI.
4: Yes.
5: And that's where we are. I think it's fine as long as you keep pushing your own limits. What Sanctuary is saying, though, is, listen, you have to maintain those boundaries of individual personhood. You
4: right.
5: must remain private and secure. You've got to keep hold of your data now more than ever. If you don't, you're going to be in real trouble in the future. And I'll say that you asked me at the break, do people care about this? And I'm pretty sure that actually they don't right now. And it's really concerning to me. But what, because I'm in this ecosystem every day, what I see is happening, businesses do care.
4: Right.
5: Businesses know what the word sovereignty mean. If you talk to a CTO at a Fortune 500 company, they are saying in surveys at the moment that their most important number one concern is data sovereignty. And that says that, to me, that says that humanity is realizing the importance of data sovereignty. Then they're going to also realize the importance of identity sovereignty and all the other sovereignty, cognitive security, internal process opacity. All of the little elements that I've baked into the software package are going to become important to the rest of the world. It's just a matter of time.
4: Right.
5: And so, you know, my work is to kind of keep fighting the good fight, to keep this stuff on the forefront of development so that when people need it, it's ready.
4: Yeah. Yeah. So basically, if I would just go where one goes and I were to get, right, the Sanctuary,
5: mm-hmm.
4: and I were to install it,
5: mm-hmm.
4: are you saying that this would actually provide that skull or that skin layer in a way that doesn't even require that I be super, I understand everything that you're saying and that I care about sovereignty? That if I just do that, will it protect me?
5: Yeah. If you downloaded Sanctuary today, which you can, and installed it, you would, quote, wrap it. That's the term we use. You would wrap your other AI agents with Sanctuary. It would immediately start gating all of the data going out and all of the data coming in. And it would tell you very specifically, here's what your agent wants to send out to the world. Is that okay? And if you said no, it would strip out the personally identifying information and send out something neutral for you. That's like the very first level of what it would do, and it does that today.
4: Wow.
5: Yeah, it's ugly. I'll say that. I haven't made it design pretty yet. It's ugly, but it does work. It does do exactly that, and it does it on basically all devices. So
4: that's amazing, and we'll go deeper into this and much, much more after this break.

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2: Welcome back after that commercial break to Your Leaking Timeline and our special, extra special guest, Eric Newton himself.
3: The man himself.
2: So basically, you're building something more epic, I think, than people can understand. You're kind of ahead of the curve in being concerned about this, right? And you're building something so in such a way that people can actually download and create this protection in a way that they don't actually have to, like, with as less friction as possible.
3: Yep.
2: This is amazing.
3: And it's open source?
2: Yeah, it's open source.
3: So you can inspect the code, make sure that it's safe, make sure that I'm not stealing your data.
2: Right. Yep. So, we've talked about this, right? I have a general sense of, like, in patches, how you came to this. But I want to talk about how does one become the kind of being such as you?
3: Dude.
2: That it would occur to be concerned about this. I remember there was something about, like, you know, you hated lawyers, but then you became one, and it had something to do with smart contracts, and then you were off to the races.
3: It all started at the Big Bang.
2: Yes.
3: Well, I guess tracing the lineage of this thinking, why sovereignty matters and has always mattered to me, as long as I can remember, I started reading philosophy in early high school and was just drawn to anything that spoke to the notion of sovereignty. It's just sort of been intuitive to me, right? However, it would be boring to everybody if we went back that far. I'll say, to answer your question about the early lawyer phase, I did not expect to be a lawyer. I went to lawyer school. Lawyer school. I went to law school really just for the education, and to park myself intellectually while I figured out what I wanted to do, and got a great education. It was a great education, actually. It forms you in a certain kind of a way. Mm-hmm. And people talk about how your brain changes during law school. That's true. But it didn't change mine that much. And I came out pretty sure I would never be a lawyer. And moved to California, ended up needing money, and became a lawyer. And, you know, I hung out my own shingle. I started taking in cases.
2: The California pulled the lawyer right out of you.
3: It really did. Yeah. It's like manifested that lawyer. And I did well. You know, it turns out I was a good lawyer. Hmm. I was also a good business person. And a good marketer of lawyers. So I was able to get a lot of work. And so we were, you know, my firm was very successful. But it was never in my soul. I'm not built to do that work. And I'm built to build things. I'm built to be an entrepreneur. And I was really trying to think through how could we get lawyers out of the law? Meaning, we're always going to have contracts. We're always going to have agreements. We're always going to be breaking them and coming up against the rough edges. But how could we make them programmatic? And so I started reading some academic papers. Those led me to the notion of smart contracts, which were very early in there. They weren't incepted at all. You know, they weren't implemented at all at the time. That led me to Bitcoin. I was an early Bitcoiner. And then an early Ethereum guide too, as a result, because I just found that stuff intellectually interesting, and have been on that train ever since.

0: and, you know, started a podcast about relationships as a quick detour, and then went into sovereignty and decentralized crypto startups after that. And then during that time developed my thinking on what could be a sovereignty substrate for people that they would actually use. And there were not many. And I started to come up with the idea for Sanctuary right when Midjourney first came out 5 years ago. Do you remember when AIs first came out and people were able to create these really weird images that didn't quite, they would put in prompts and the image wouldn't quite be what they said, yes, but it was still pretty cool. You know, people were getting interested. That was like the first moment people were like, wow, this, wow, AI might actually be a thing now. You know, that was about 5 years ago, right? Hmm. And it was at that moment that I thought, ah, AI, it's here. This moment has come. It's about to happen. We need, and it's going to matter more than ever that people keep their data private. I need to build this. So I left my startup to do that, and that's when my wife got sick, literally a week later.
1: Right.
0: So then that just detoured me for 2 years. I came out of that and pitched the idea again to somebody. Loved it. But it was Yosha, my co-founder for the Machine Consciousness Institute, and he convinced me to do that instead. So that derailed me for another 2 years. And then and I kept thinking about it. And I kept saying, this is so obvious. Somebody's going to do this. Somebody smarter than me, more technical. Somebody more capable is going to build this because it has to exist. And I kept waiting for it and waiting for it. And people started using OpenClaw. And, you know, prompt injections were a thing. You know what a prompt injection is? Of course you do, right? Your whole machine can be absolutely pwned by one prompt injection. All of your data gone in seconds. People were using them anyway, just YOLOing it. I don't care. I'm going to use these. They're so convenient. I was like, here we go. Somebody, this has to exist now. We have to build the firewall. Somebody's going to do it. We need it, obviously. Nobody built it. Nobody kept building it. And then one morning, this literally happened. One morning, I was sleeping at my fiance's house. She left. The house was empty. And it was like 7 a.m. and I was still asleep. And all of a sudden, I just woke up, and the words were in my head. It was, nobody is going to build this. Just shut up and do it. I could hear it echoing in my head. It was like in a dream. It must have been in a dream. And I jumped out of bed. I opened up Claude. I was like, this is the worst idea ever, but we're going to build this. Let's do it. And I've been building it ever since.
1: Wow. So you are – so in other words, unbeknownst to you, you did a really smart thing.
0: I don't know if it was smart, brother. I did a thing.
1: Well,
0: I'll give you that much.
1: You are a budding example of, because if you did start that 5 years ago, if you didn't get sidetracked right through life events and then, you know, making it conscious instead of making it private, you would have had to hire programmers and a whole team and a real startup. And to my knowledge, you've just been doing this on your laptop, right?
0: 100%.
1: You've been doing the code and architecting it, and like you've had a couple sleepless nights and gotten really like sucked into the vortex of whatever this strange thing called vibe coding is. However, you are actually, if you look at it another way, you're really kind of smart in waiting, because you were able to do it all yourself versus have to start a whole company around it. So this, I think you're a budding example of this kind of strange, leaky time that we're inside of.
0: Yeah, I mean, it is true. I'm 100% building it myself. Vibe coding has this vibe to it, you know, that it's insecure code, extraordinarily messy, not properly maintained, weak sauce. And I will say that I have learned an extraordinary amount about proper code hygiene and code structure over the last several months. And if I take nothing else away from this process, I will at least know how a code base and a repo should be structured. I've got that now. This is solid code. But yeah, I've been building it myself, and it is an extraordinary unlock, and it has been deeply, deeply fulfilling as somebody who's been, who has been a conduit for idea downloads at an unbelievable pace my entire life. but never able to implement them myself because they're all having to do with computers and I'm not technical enough to code myself. It's an amazing era that we're in. It's addictive and it's subject to hallucination and it's deeply problematic in some ways, but it is wonderful. Mm-hmm. And I am all for it 100%. Now, was it the right thing that I waited and I'm doing it now? I don't know. I like that framing. Maybe it is. Who knows? I mean, it's not. It is what it is, right? Yeah, this is what it is.
1: Yeah.
0: Who knows what would have happened if I'd have done it before.
1: Right.
0: But anyway, here we are. I'm doing it now.
1: Right.
0: And, you know, I will say one thing about – just one more thing about vibe coding.
1: Yes.
0: It is – I've done, if I can say so, a pretty good job of making very solid code. And at some point, I am going to need to hire an engineer if this is going to go to the next level.
1: There's a pause right there. What would an engineer provide at this level? Since you were able to come up with solid code, mm-hmm. right, and do all the work up to this point yourself, why an engineer now?
0: It's a fair question. And
1: it's a leftover idea I think you may be having from the 80s.
0: Maybe. I'll steel man both sides. How about that?
1: Okay.
0: On one hand, we're entering into an era where nobody's going to code anything themselves. And humans are going to become curators and tastemakers and idea forward pushers, but not actual coders or builders themselves, because why would you ever? And in that era, I'm leapfrogging the previous era by just doing this myself and learning how to cause Claude to create good code versus vibe code. And so why would I ever go back? Why would I ever bother? Mm-hmm. And you just keep going, make this a zero human company and just push it forward and you'll be fine. That's a really compelling argument. I think the steel man on the other side is we're close, but we're not quite there yet.
1: Right.
0: There is still, there's value from having developed the nuance around what good code looks like over a lifetime and a career of writing it yourself.
1: Right.
0: That I can't quite or never will actually be able to get to.
1: Yeah.
0: And Claude does its best, but it's not quite that person yet. Mm. It still takes direction from me. And so it's taking direction from somebody who doesn't have that lifetime of taste. Right. And so there are subtle decisions that it makes, and also subtle decisions it makes are probably suboptimal, but also it does go down paths that it shouldn't go down, and I can't see them until it's gotten to the conclusion. Whereas a software engineer with a lifetime of experience would see the path at the beginning and tell it to stop. So that's going to be a dead end, Claude. Don't waste the tokens.
1: Right. So Claude right now lacks those kinds of intuitions
0: right.
1: that an engineer would have.
0: Right. And then there's one other aspect, which is if I'm going to sell the software suite to a chief information security officer or a CTO at a Fortune 500 company, for example, on the enterprise scale, I'm going to need somebody who speaks their language natively to explain why this is worth their time. And I can explain it at a high level. I can explain it, but I don't have the technical jargon at my beck and call deeply imbued in my bones.
1: Yeah.
0: And that makes a difference. It's the subtle cues that people pick up on. They're like, am I going to buy the software from this guy? He doesn't know what he's talking about. Versus, whoa, this thing is solid. And the software can be the same thing. It's kind of who's pitching it. And so that's the second reason that it makes sense right now to bring an engineer on if we're going to take it to the next level. But I do think that my first steel man argument probably holds more water in the coming era.
1: Right. Yeah, just, I you know, as you're laying that out, I'm just thinking about this. This has been amazing to think about with you.
0: Yeah. That's a good time to take a break, isn't it?
1: It's a beautiful time to take a break. On your leaky timeline.

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3: And welcome back to your Meaty Timeline with our special guest, Eric Meaton. So, now is the time in this last few minutes of our conversation, where I'm sure people have been in their car, they tuned in thinking that they wanted the highlights, right, from last night's game, but instead realized that they have a brain under construction without a skull.
4: That's so
3: and
4: good.
3: That you have communicated this to them, and they're like, I want to have a skull.
4: I have to change the whole thing to your second skull.
3: Yeah, absolutely.
4: This is a second skull. Sanctuary is not the right name for this thing. Secondskull.com.
3: Yes.
4: .ai.
3: Yes.
4: Ooh, secondskull.ai.
3: Yes.
4: I might actually do that, guy.
3: Let's do it.
4: All right. Let's say it. Well, because the actual website is sanctuaryprotocol.ai. And that is too long. Who's ever going to go to Sanctuary? Do you even know how to spell protocol?
3: Yeah, is that a spa somewhere? An open source spa? What is that?
4: Sanctuary Protocol. Because originally it was a protocol, but now it's a whole thing. Yeah. Sanctuaryprotocol.ai. Yeah, if you're technical or if you want to install this thing, go to sanctuaryprotocol.ai. Mm-hmm. Or check me out on Twitter at Newton Law.
3: Great.
4: It's also a good place to do it. But, you know, I think we're going to pivot. I think secondskull.ai.
3: Totally. I just acquired half the company just by the virtue of that name.
4: Skull, too. All
3: right, just as we wrap up this last few moments of this episode, we are so grateful to dance in this time with you. And until next week, enjoy that leak.
4: Enjoy that leak.

0: Thank you for that, and welcome back to the show. What is going on? Nice to have you with us. Tomorrow. Sorry, English is my ninth language. Tomorrow on the show, Matt Vaskirjan will join us. And in East Bay, Contra Costa County kid like myself, he went to Campo. He was 2 years behind me. That's Campo Lindo High in Moraga. I get other Campo grads, Chip Hale. He's a year, no, we're the same age. Longtime third base coach for the A's and Mets and Diamondbacks, I think. And Aiden Mahaney. I'm sure there are others. But the thing I love about Matt is that he's the voice of MLB The Show, which I think is the greatest video game franchise of all time. And you might find that surprising. You might think I would say Madden or FIFA. But MLB The Show by San Diego Studio for PlayStation. If you play a whole season, and I have all the different things that can happen maybe one time in 162 games, the little Easter eggs they throw in, it's amazing. And Matt, of course, Matt was the voice of the XFL. And I remember watching the Vince McMahon, the Vince McMahon documentary. And let's just say, I'll ask him about tomorrow, but he really wanted him to pump up. Like, he had to say some things about boobies, and Matt actually said on, he's like a young guy in his, whatever, in his 20s, he actually said on the air, like, I think I'm uncomfortable saying that. He just was not the right guy for, let me tell you something, brother. All right, coming up this hour, we have open lines, and then we'll talk to Brad Tolinsky and Chris Gill. They have a new book about Jeff Beck. Jeff Beck is always thrown in as one of the greatest guitarists ever, but then people say, what band, what songs? And then they're like, it doesn't roll off the tongue as much as you might think. So we'll talk about Jeff getting his due. Come on back.
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2: All right, thank you for that, and welcome back to the show. Open lines, 1-800-878-PLAY. So the Fallon-Balogun thing, Trump stepped in. It's all yucky. Everything was feeling so good. And I hope we win and he doesn't score. If we win and he gets the only goal, I'll still be happy, but then everybody will be like, yeah, that's wrong. Now, if we win and he doesn't score, people will say, well, our best markers were on him, and that's why the other guy was free, whatever. Now, Gianni Infantino, the flunky to Trump, he responded today to all this criticism. Quote, I've seen the public comments regarding the decision of the independent FIFA disciplinary committee related to the suspension of Fallon-Balogun, and I would like to reiterate a fundamental principle of FIFA's governance. FIFA's judicial bodies are independent. They operate autonomously, apply the FIFA disciplinary code, and decide cases based on the applicable regulations and the specific facts before them. Their independence is essential to the credibility and integrity of football, and this must always be respected. Yes, I regularly discuss matters related to the FIFA World Cup with the President of the United States, and on this matter, I did receive a call from President Donald Trump, just as I receive calls from heads of state, government officials, football stakeholders, and business executives from around the world on many different issues. During our conversation, I explained that there was an ongoing legal process involving FIFA's independent judicial bodies, and that the case would be decided in due course by the competent bodies. That is how FIFA's system works, and it is a principle that I will always uphold. He concludes, I read the decisions of the FIFA disciplinary committee when they are issued. Sometimes I'm surprised by them. Sometimes I agree with them. And sometimes I disagree. What I always do, however, is respect those decisions and the autonomy of the bodies that make them. Whether we personally like a decision or not is irrelevant. Respect for the independent institutions and the rule of the law is what protects the integrity of our competitions and the credibility of FIFA at all times. All right, that's a load of horse hockey. Because if you respect the law, it doesn't go to something like this. And this whole thing about how he was completely surprised. Look, I know he gets called by everybody. I mean, he's on a private jet. He's at 2 games a day, sitting with kings and queens and presidents and generals and whatever, celebs. They're all there. And so that is true. But this whole thing about we have to respect the rules. No. Now, let's go back for a second. Let's go back to the 4th of July. Canada and Morocco. This one was not a contest. Canada had 1.5 good players. The half a good player was on the bench hurt. The good player didn't really show up, David, in this World Cup. And Morocco was leading 1-0 at the half, and then late when Canada was pressing forward, they ended up losing 3-0. And Jesse Marsh, always an ass. He always has to be an ass. And he said, I would much rather be us than them. Nice. Why don't you just say, hey, I think we've started something special. We never even went to World Cups before. And I know we got in as host, but we got to the second round, and this is a good building block for a hockey country. I mean, Canada has had one good player in their history, and he played for England. It was Owen Hargreaves. His parents are from England, and they were like, you can play for Man United, and you qualify for England, and you'll be on our World Cup team, or you can watch the World Cup from Calgary. And he's like, I think I'm English. Now, the Paraguay-France game, which was an abomination. And luckily, we had these two amazing games yesterday that really showed the spirit of soccer and the spirit of the World Cup. And Paraguay, I refused to say his name. I know his name. He's number 23 for Paraguay. And all that guy did against Germany and most of the team was from the very first kick, they played for penalties. That's all they wanted was penalties. And Germany, because Nagelsmann has no shape and has no discipline, they gave up a goal on a cross. And so then England, so then Germany had to fight back for a goal and then they lost on penalties. And this 23 would, oh, I'm so hurt. And then he would kick you and punch you. And I'm like, I said, that guy's the biggest scumbag in sports. Well, now everyone's on my side. What they did to France, that guy, with the back of his hand, so his knuckles slapped a guy in the face. Twice he punched. As you're running by a guy, you know, your arms are moving. Well, you can punch the other guy in the arm if you come down on his arm real hard. Punch, kick, scream, fight. And the whole world wanted to reach through the TV screen and start choking that guy, really. And France handled it amazingly well. They laughed off all the stuff. They got three yellows. Paraguay got no yellows. And that ref, that Turkish ref, will never work again in the World Cup or FIFA anywhere. Maybe in domestically, I don't know. But after the game, Gustavo Alfaro, the head coach of Paraguay, saying, we're playing guys who are winning Ballon d'Ors. We have kids on our team who don't even know who their fathers are. I was like, what? Like these guys, these French guys are all born with silver spoons in their mouth. But then, normally I wouldn't read something like this, but I am, because I think this person should be ousted. Because Paraguay has basically, as a country, from what I've seen in their media, doubled down on what heroes they were. And we were never going to beat them at soccer, so we had to beat them at fighting. That's something to be proud of. But there is a Paraguay, and Paraguay is a landlocked country. Asunción. By the way, if you ever want to see a weird story, read the Battle of the Triple Alliance or the Paraguayan War, where Paraguay took on Uruguay, Argentina, and Brazil in a war. Oh, they lost. That's weird. But Celeste Amaria, she is a Paraguayan senator. This is what she said about Kylian Mbappe. By the way, Kylian Mbappe pregame kicked a ball. It hit a little girl and she cried. He climbed over the wall and went over and, you know, like gave her a hug and said, I'm so sorry. That Kylian Mbappe. Amaria said, this brute hasn't even learned to write. Instead of mother's milk, he suckled on coconuts. And the most educated beings he's ever heard were chimpanzees. You should have given him the middle finger, Orlando Hill. That is the Paraguayan goalie who, after bumping them all game, reached out to shake his hand. And Mbappe ignored him. You should have given him the middle finger, Orlando Hill. I do it in the Senate and nothing happens. He's a colonized Cameroonian who's pretending to be French, a resentful nouveau riche, arrogant and ugly. He was nervous and scared to death throughout the whole match, like his whole team. They couldn't even manage to score a single goal. They won by a lucky break. The only thing many of us hold against our team is not giving them a full-on slap at the end of the game, yet I'm not even a soccer fan. So, that's nice. Thank you, Senator Amaria. I'm Rick Tittle. Let's take a quick break. We'll come back and talk about music again on the other side, right here on Tittle Sports.

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0: Thank you for that, and welcome back to the show. Rick Tittle with you coast to coast and around the world on the American Forces Radio Network. And, of course, iconic guitar work by Jeff Beck there. And we're going to talk about Jeff with a couple of rock and roll authors. The veteran writers Brad Tulinski and Chris Gilt join us right now. They had a great book called Eruption, Conversations with Eddie Van Halen. So this is right down their street. It's called Blow by Blow, the Jeff Beck Story. And let's start with you, Brad. Anyway, gentlemen, welcome to the show. I've always thought, as a, I'm now in my 60s, yuck, but Jeff Beck was always mentioned. People say, who's the best guitarist? I'm like, Jimmy Page, Jimi Hendrix, blah, blah, blah. And then someone would always throw in Jeff Beck, and they're like, wait, who is he with? I don't think he's gotten his due. Is that kind of like the reason behind this project?
1: Yeah, that's part of it. I mean, you know, Jeff is a little bit of an obscure figure, but he's still named like the fifth greatest guitarist of all time by the Rolling Stone Top 100, guitarists. So he's up there. But, Jeff is often grouped with Eric Clapton and Jimmy Page because they all came out of England at the same time. But they were all really different. You know, Clapton was sort of this ambassador of the blues and pop, and Page was the ultimate hard rock icon. And Jeff was always sort of this adventurous, free spirit. It was hard to predict which way he was going to go at any given time. And he had this quote where he said, I don't care about rules. In fact, if I don't break the rules at least 10 times in every song, then I'm not doing my job properly.
0: Well, Chris, you know, the Yardbirds, it's amazing the talent that came through here. So help me with this, because Clapton left, and then Beck came in. But then, like, Zeppelin, they were originally the new Yardbirds because Page had left. So how did that go? Is it true that sort of Beck succeeded Clapton?
2: Well, yeah. What happened was actually the Yardbirds, Clapton got, he was a blues purist, and he decided that he was not really happy with the Yardbirds going pop. They did the song For Your Love right before that, and he really hated that. And so the Yardbirds needed a new guitar player. They contacted Jimmy Page, who was doing studio work at the time, and he was really kind of comfortable doing that and kind of shy about playing on stage, actually. So he recommended his buddy Jeff Beck, and Jeff kind of accepted. You know, he wasn't like wholeheartedly into it, but he accepted and went along with the gig. And, of course, he did it, you know, this whirlwind fame and success and everything, and then their bass player quit, so he brings in Jimmy. Finally, and so Jeff and Jimmy are playing, and then eventually Jimmy switches over to guitar, so they have both Jeff and Jimmy on guitar. Then Jeff quits or gets fired or who knows what happened, and then that becomes, you know, the final version of the Yardbirds, which becomes the new Yardbirds, which eventually becomes Led Zeppelin.
0: So, Brad, I remember, you know, Blow by Blow was that solo album, so is it a double entendre, the title, too, because maybe, like, cocaine, and am I my way off?
1: Yeah, I think you're off a little bit. It was more like his best-selling record, and, you know, we wanted a title to capture how comprehensive the book was. So we called it Blow by Blow, as like, you know, we're going to give it all to you. You know, Jeff wasn't, he was interesting. I mean, he was a little bit ahead of his time culturally, because he wasn't like a big drug guy. In fact, he was originally in the 60s like a huge proponent of animal rights. And he's been a vegetarian most of his life. He actually lived pretty healthy. Didn't do quite as much blow as maybe some of his friends, you know.
2: That actually came from George Martin, too. George Martin said it was a reference to jazz players blowing, you know, which means to, like, you know, really be soloing heavy and hard and whatever, but yeah, who knows what? It was the '70s, man.
1: So I'm sure there was some of that mixed in there somewhere.
0: I would imagine. So, Chris, what about? I remember he had a thing with, I think most of us my age remember Jan Hammer for Miami Vice, but he was already established before that. What was when Jeff and Jan Hammer kind of like joined forces?
2: Yeah, this was basically he was midway on his Wired album, the famous Wired record, and it was the beginning of Jeff taking a really long time to crank out a record. And he kind of reached this creative impasse. He wasn't really writing any songs at the time, and he had this real love for jazz fusion music, and he went back and looked at his records, and he saw Stanley Clarke. There's John Hammer on keyboards. Mahavishnu Orchestra, there's John Hammer on keyboards. Tommy Bowen, there's John Hammer on keyboards. Maybe I should get Jan Hammer. So he flies out to New York, goes to see Jan Hammer. I mean, they basically had everything set up in advance and then spends a week out there and they write the song that's known as Blue Wind. And it was kind of a tumultuous relationship because Jan is a very domineering personality. And so even though they went out on tour together, it kind of was like the Jan Hammer band featuring Jeff Beck. And Jeff didn't really kind of dig that, but they still had a good on and off relationship for decades, really.
0: So, Brad, I mean, we just lost Jeff a couple of years ago, and where was he in terms of his career at that point? Because I know a lot of people keep writing, and I know that he kept trying to make new songs into this century as well. But, like, you know, I remember, I think the Rolling Stones showed up. Everybody was there at that funeral, right?
1: Yeah. Well, you know, the thing about Jeff is that, like many people, they start out really strong in their career, and then they sort of, just sort of glide on that. But Jeff was always changing, always improving his guitar playing, which is what made him such a hero among his, you know, Clapton and Page both felt that he was technically their superior. That's the fascinating thing. That's really what a lot of the book is about, is his progress, you know, him becoming a greater player as he got older.
0: So, Chris, tell me about this event coming up on Thursday the 16th. You're going to be in Manhattan, and you're going to be not just signing books, but music will be played, right?
2: Yeah, there will be. We got Andy Allador's put together a really cracking band, you know, for this event. A lot of Jeff Beck music. Who knows what might happen? There may be some special guests we don't know yet for sure. Lots of rumors flying around, but it's going to be a fun time. I mean, it's at the Cutting Room in Manhattan. It's just a great, fun, comfortable place to go hang out, you know, for a few hours, have a few cocktails or a dozen, and it's going to be a really good night.
0: Also in West Hollywood on the 23rd of this month at 7 p.m., another book signing and Q&A at Book Soup on Sunset Boulevard. So, Brad, what was one of the things, because as I said, you know, Jeff Beck was one of these guys, like we feel like we all know about, as you guys wrote about, Eddie Van Halen and some of these other guys. Jeff Beck was always a little more opaque in the public eye. What was something that you learned about him when you did like a deeper dive on him?
1: Well, what was sort of fascinating was that we found out that he was such a perfectionist and so tireless as a musician that he recorded almost as many records and shelved them as he did put them out. Like, there's tons and tons of material that Jeff recorded, entire albums where he was like, you know, I like this, I've played okay, but it's just not up to my standards. So that was sort of fascinating.
0: Well, are they going to get re-released like the Tupac albums that kept coming out?
1: No, I don't think so. In fact, I think he was pretty adamant about saying that none of this music can be released.
2: Yeah, there was a couple tragic things that happened. One, there was a flood at Jeff's house, so a lot of these tapes got destroyed, unfortunately. Mm. And then there was also some other fascinating stuff that happened, like when Jeff was working on There and Back with Simon Phillips and Tony Hymas, they had John Paul Jones from Led Zeppelin playing bass on the tracks. Mm. Simon said those tracks are amazing sounding, and he had copies of those tapes, but they went up in a fire, so it's almost like the forces that be out there are saying, like, nope, you're not going to hear this.
0: This book is called Blow by Blow, The Jeff Beck Story. It is available on July 14th. Johnny Depp gave a quick review. He said, this is the book Jeff deserves. It's honest, thoughtful, and true. We were speaking with the authors, Brad Tolinsky and Chris Gill. And gentlemen, congrats, and let's catch up on your next effort.
1: Yeah, well, thanks for having us on.
0: All right.
2: Oh, my pleasure. Yeah, thanks. This was a great time talking with you.
0: Thank you. Yeah, my pleasure. That's so funny. For Your Love was a big hit. For Your Love. That was a huge hit. And that's just funny to think about. Eric Clapton hit this number one record, and he was just gritting his teeth going, man, this is some bubblegum BS right now. Right. Open lines on the other side. Let's get into it. 1-800-878-ELA.

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1: What you gonna do with all that junk inside my trunk? 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
3: No one knows what it means. 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
2: No, it's not. 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
1: All right, thank you for that, and welcome back to the show. 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So, I talked about the 4th of July games, and they were ugly, ugly games. I'm not a France fan, but thankfully, the team trying to play soccer got through that Paraguay disaster. And by the way, just one more thing. And look, you can't paint the entire people of Paraguay with one brush from what you see. I've never been to Paraguay. There are plenty of people in Paraguay that are amazing people. It's like everyone judging us off our president, whoever it is, right? I always hate that when I go to Europe, and I don't care who the president is, Republican or Democrat, does go, oh, there's your boy. Like, just automatically assume I love the guy. Sometimes I do, sometimes I don't. But the other day I was talking about Jose Luis Chilavert. Chilavert, Chilavert, Chilavert. He was a legendary goalie for Paraguay when they kind of mattered because he took all their penalties. And whenever he came up for a corner late, it always seemed to score. And he would take their free kicks, too, and turn around and run. And somebody asked me years ago who was the best offensive goalie ever, and Jorge Campos of Mexico, who was like 5'8", he would take off and just run down the sideline and put himself into attack as a sweeper because he had amazing ability. But I was also super dumb to do that. Now, I have a picture with him. I met him at the Mexico used to play all the time at the Coliseum, the national team, and I met Bora Milutinovic up there, former USA and Mexico coach. I met Jorge Campos up there. I met Carlito Valderrama with the crazy hair from Colombia. I have a picture with him back in the day, early 90s. But Chilavert was a great goalkeeper, but I mentioned him a week ago because of when Hincapié of Ecuador got sent off because he put his hand over his mouth. And if you do that, that's an automatic red card. And he said, you know, basically, when we played, we were men, and now everybody's gay, okay, to paraphrase. And they're like, okay, well, he wasn't done. This is a guy who is the same age as me, by the way. It's not like this is some guy who's, you know, 98 years old. But after they lost to France, he said, it's disgraceful to lose to a team from Africa. And by the way, the president of their football association, there's a guy named Felipe Diallo. He said these are racist remarks and they have undermined the values of respect and fraternity and diversity in soccer. So there you go. A level, educated head. And the reason, by the way, we're even hearing about this is because Chilavert was such a legendary guy. And Diallo says, I condemn in the strongest possible terms the racist remarks made by Jose Luis Chilavert against the French national team. If he was once a great goalkeeper, this man has now fallen into disgrace. So, the other thing we heard too was that Didier Deschamps, the manager of France who just got back from his mother's funeral, there was apparently at least one guy who was making fun of his dead mom during the game. And I've never seen a team disgrace itself more.

0: in every possible way you could disgrace itself. You know, even when, like, I thought it was bad when Senegal left the Coupe d'Afrique final, and then Sané, the captain, said, "Everybody out here, what are you doing? Get back on the field." There's always, like, at least one level-headed guy, or at least a leader who tries to do the right thing, you would think, right? But anyway, thank goodness, that team, I don't have to look at them. And you say, "Well, just don't watch." And I'd say, "It's the World Cup. I have to watch." Yesterday, we got two amazing games. And as I was saying in the earlier round, I wanted Japan to beat Brazil because Japan's such a fun team, but I thought it was good for the World Cup for Brazil to win because you need Brazil, right? Well, yesterday in New York, I wanted Norway to win. Norway has never gotten this far in World Cup history. They usually don't go to the World Cup. And as a, not saying a fellow Scandinavian, because I'm Danish, I'm not a Norway fan, I just think Holland, Erling Haaland, the son of Alfie Inge Haaland, is just such a captivating guy. And unfortunately, Brazil kind of, you know, if you look at all the times where R9, Ronaldo back in the day when he was loose on the goalie, he would do the swivel hips, he would do a step over, he would always go right around. And here you see Endrick yesterday, he's free on the goalie, he has a heavy touch, and then he puts it wide. I'm like, yeah, this is just not the same Brazil anymore. Neymar came on, and Neymar was full of hate. I'll give him credit afterwards. He cried and apologized. And Vinny went and hugged Haaland. That was good sportsmanship as well. Vinicius Jr. like the whole thing with the goalie. It's like, what side do you want it on? What side do you want it on? And then he scores the penalty. Ha, ha, ha. 5 seconds later, they blow the whistle. And I'm like, oh, you're talking crap when you're about to lose. By the way, the Norway keeper was amazing in that game. And I saw Patrick Berg play three times for Bodo Glimt against Tottenham. And Tottenham beat them twice and tied them once in the Champions League and the Europa League in the last couple seasons. So I'm very familiar with some of these guys. They're this guy, Holga, who's on the bench, who would start for America. So they got some good players. But the first couple games, they didn't play Patrick Berg, and then they put him on late. And he's a number six. He doesn't do a lot, but he is the engine room. And I just remember the reason Bodo Glimt, which is above the Arctic Circle and nobody ever heard of and plays on a plastic pitch in the middle of the snow, the reason that they are in the Champions League is because of their organization. And that guy Berg runs a tight ship. And ever since they've started him now in the midfield, that is one of the reasons why they're so good. But the reason they're so good, of course, is Erling Haaland. And last week, our friend Mario called in and said that he thinks he's a lazy ass because he walks around. And I say the guy knows what he's doing. If you're talking about goals per game and conserving energy. And if you watched him on that goal, the first goal where he headed it in, he's basically just kind of standing there. And he's like, because what can he do at that point? You know, you're not going to go chase the ball around like a chicken with a head cut off. In fact, if you ever want to look stupid as a player, and I know a few over the years, Jamie O'Hara, who's now a pundit, just chase after the ball. Oh, you pass it over there, I'll run over there. No, he passed it, now I'll run over there. It's like, what are you doing? I'm trying real hard, man. No, you stink. So, but Haaland is so big and so good and such a force and was born for this. Just rising up, whammo, heading in a goal. And then that left foot, I mean, the guy who he reminds me of really is, I was almost said Roman Abramovich, the Swedish striker.
1: Zlatan.
0: The big, thank you, Ibrahimovic. Said Abramovich, Ibrahimovic, thank you, Dom. Who's now a pundit. He's the same type of guy. 6'5", but a amazing athlete. If he feels like it, he'll beat you in a foot race. But just a deadly hammer of a left foot. And to nutmeg, and you know, Allison made a great save earlier in the game. Allison is a fantastic goalkeeper. One of the best in the world. You can just ask Liverpool fans. I've been watching him for years. He's a great goalie. There's nothing he could do. And so You know, and Ancelotti, the Brazil manager, says, I'm not quitting. You know, we're going to, you know, he never threw a fit. Near the end of the game, he was a little bit upset about a VAR decision, but it went their way. So they're out. And then last night, you know, there were still people who tried to keep the England team awake, way beyond security. There was like a little walking bridge they could stand on. They were shooting fireworks towards the hotel, trying to keep them awake. An hour of absolute torrential rain, and then it stopped, but you could just see the you know, pouring down the steps. And it's funny because England said, can you move it up? Let's get the game in before the storm, and then everybody in England can watch it. And FIFA's like, no, we'll rescind red cards, but we're not going to do that. Like, okay. And I was asked before the game, and I talked about it yesterday, I said, England has a way better team. Way better. But I said it was a 50-50 game because you can't discount what a cauldron is. And by the way, England or Mexico doesn't lose at that stadium. I think, I mean, they've tied, but I think it's been like over 30 games. It's been forever. But I mean, think about the lineup. Because a lot of these Mexican guys, I don't know who they are. I don't. In fact, I had to look up who Quiñones was, and I found out that he moved from when he was a teenager to Mexico to play soccer. He's from Colombia, but he plays for Alcaccia, and he led the Saudi League in goals. But I know who Jimenez is. Remember his fractured skull? That's why he wears that thing on the side of his head. He's just re-signed with Wolves, who are in the championship. The other guys? No idea. There's no Chicharito or Jara Baghetti or Rafa, you know, Marquez or, you know, Chucky Lozano. So this, I said, it must be Liga MX. And I looked. Guadalajara player, Toluca player, Tijuana player, Cruz Azul, 6 players. That's like starting 6 MLS players, basically. Then PAOK, that's an Athens team. Lokomotiv Moscow, playing in Russia. And then a guy in Serie A at Genoa. So this is why I say, because then England starts Everton, Bayer Leverkusen, Aston Villa, Man City, Arsenal, Real Madrid, Barcelona, Bayern Munich. You know, there's not a minnow, but it doesn't mean Mexico. And I still said 50-50. And Dan Byrne, how about when Thomas Tuchel was asked, why would you bring Dan Byrne on the team and not Harry Maguire? And he said, what if I have to defend a lead with 10 men for a half hour? It's exactly what happened. And Dan Byrne, Jimenez did a bicycle kick that went off his head past the half line. He cleared a ball from inside his own box with his head that went past the half line. You got to give Thomas Tuchel. He predicted it. He put the guy in his World Cup debut. And it's exactly what they did. It's going to be one of the all-time classic games, I think, all-time for England. All right, I'm Rick Diddle. Let's take a quick break. We will come on back on Sports Violence.

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1: All right, thank you for that, and welcome back to the show. I like this little thing on the internet, this meme from NFL Memes. It says, playoff wins at MetLife Stadium. Giants 1, Norway 1, Jets 0. Even now, the Jets are getting crap. By the way, Jalen Brunson at the game yesterday. Chris Rock had a Brazil jersey on, and he was hanging out with Woody Harrelson. By the way, Brunson's still wearing that hat with the steeplechase guy on it. And I talked about that the other day. That's like the cool thing now to wear. But somebody said something that I didn't think of until yesterday. They were talking about one of the best things about the Mexico game was that there were no celebrities. And I was like, at least the cameras weren't constantly trying to find them. I think one of the coolest moments was the coach, Aguirre, and they have it on the sideline. You can see it. Anthony Gordon, who by the way, that's why Barcelona bought him. That's why he's been studying Spanish since he was a little boy, because he knew he would go to Barcelona. How about that? But he was terrorizing the left flank of Mexico, Anthony Gordon. But Aguirre goes, Gordon, F you. And then when Gordon turned, he went, ah, ha, ha, ha, ha. And then Gordon laughed. It was a pretty good one. He's like, I'm going to swear at you in English. And they went, ah. Anyway, I thought that was good sportsmanship. Yeah, see, Paraguay, you can still swear and be cool. All right, I'm right there.

0: Thank you for that. Welcome back to Hour 3. Enoch Fixelius is joining us on the other side. Not the Enoch Fixelius who's a toll booth operator at the Carquinez Bridge, or the Enoch Fixelius who's a Target team member in Albany, California, or the Enoch Fixelius who was in my gym class in 8th grade. Another one. Now, one of the sad things about a knockout tournament is that a team goes home. And as we saw, Croatia thought they had equalized, and VAR said, no, it hit this guy's hair, so he's offside, no extra time. So Cristiano Ronaldo gets to hang around for another game, which he's playing at noon today against Spain. Be watching that one after the show. But Neymar's going home, and it didn't end well. You know, a lot of bad blood, hits a penalty, swearing, then apologizing and crying. And after the game, he said, I tried, now it's over. I started here, I finished here. I was like, what? Oh yeah, he made his Brazil debut against the U.S. August 2010. He scored his first international goal that day. And he's the all-time leading scorer in the history of Brazil with 80. That's three more than Pelé. And he has the second most caps, 130, only behind Cafu, who has 142. He had some bad calf injuries when he made the team. I remember they showed the video, and he and his wife were celebrating. And, you know, look, it ends sad. You want to have class. And I thought after all the heated, and look, you're on the field. I understand things get heated. But when he had a chance to think about it, he was more gracious. But that's the sad part about the World Cup. It's over for Brazil, and that hits, I don't care who you are, whatever country you're from, the Croatians and the Mexicans went home, nothing hits harder than the Brazilians to their national psyche when they get knocked out of a World Cup. So, anyway, Neymar is done international football. At least he got this last World Cup in, and he scored a goal with his last kick ever. Come on back.
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1: All right, thank you for that, and welcome back to the show. Rick Tittle with you coast to coast and around the world on the American Forces Radio Network. It's our pleasure to welcome Enoch Fraxelius, and he is here to talk about terraforming Mars from Frick's Games. And first of all, Enoch, welcome to the show. Your company, it's a family affair, isn't it?
2: Yes, that's correct. Great to be with you.
1: So, where are you?
2: I come from one of the largest families in Sweden. So we're 16 siblings, and we grew up playing games together. So there's eight of us working in the family business.
1: So I know that Sveti got in through the playoffs because they had the least amount of yellow cards, but once they got in and you had Gyökeres and Isak, and I'm a Tottenham fan, so I like Dennis Bergvall, and they had an okay showing, but it was kind of fun for a while at the World Cup, right?
2: Yeah. It was not optimal to meet France in the first playoffs, so let's leave it at that. But yes, Frick's Games is we're a family business. We're a large family. We make games together, and that's our background. And Terraforming Mars is that's changed everything from us. Yeah.
1: So Terraforming Mars, the legacy. You had a Kickstarter. How did the Kickstarter go?
2: Amazing, thank you. It shows that after 10 years, it's a 10-year anniversary for Terraforming Mars. It's still a hot game, and a lot of people are very interested in playing the campaign.
1: Now, your brother, Jakob, his name is usually on the box, right?
2: Yeah. So he's the main designer. So the way that we make games is that one of the brothers is coming up with the game idea, and then we're like five or six brothers developing the games together. So I'm very much part of developing Terraforming Mars. Yeah.
1: So as far as tabletop games go, how does this all, what is the gameplay like? Is there like a dungeon master? Are there like, you know, dodecahedron, 12-sided dice? How does it go?
2: Yeah, so I think Terraforming Mars became such a popular board game because it has like three different mechanics that is very, very, very popular. So one is the tableau building with unique cards. So you're playing a lot of unique cards that is about science fiction projects. And you play them out and they combo in different ways. So it's very similar to playing like Magic or other collectible card games. So that aspect of the game is very popular. On top of that is also resource management and engine building. So you're building up your corporation, you're getting more and more production, you get resources, you spend the resources to do stuff on the planet Mars. And then it's also playing tiles on the Mars map. And these three things together prove to be a very good concept and popular.
1: By the way, I know it's not a small country, but do you know any of the guys over at DICE and in Stockholm with the great Battlefield games?
2: Unfortunately, not, because it's a little bit outside. It happens to be a little bit outside of the kind of games that we make.
1: Uh-huh.
2: So I'm sorry, no connection there. Sorry.
1: Okay. let's talk about somebody who wants to get into it. They don't have to make a huge investment. They can get a smaller box. Tell us about all the different levels and pricing you have.
2: Yeah, so getting into board games, getting into Terraforming Mars, one way to start is just to buy the regular board game, the award-winning Terraforming Mars board game. That is probably $50 or $60 or something like that. So not a huge investment. And then once you get hooked into the game, plays a lot, there's so many expansions and add-ons that you can add, and also like nice tiles and all these extras that you can get. And the campaign that we just launched, that is kind of deluxe. You get like a campaign of four different planets to play on, and you get so much material in this box. But if you're not sure you like Terraforming Mars, maybe it's better to start with the regular game before jumping into the big campaign and make that big investment, right?
1: Now, as the game says, you're terraforming it. So you're making breathable oxygen. You're making oceans. You're making ways to farm. You're trying to make it livable for human life. So how do you go about doing that?
2: Yeah, I think that's one of the appeals of the game. This is not the far future. This could actually be us. This could be humanity in the next maybe 50 years. This is what we're doing. We're actually settling on Mars and trying to make this habitable. So it is the cards. It's all the over 200 unique cards in the game that drives the game forward. So all these cards depict unique projects. And these projects, some of them are inspired by NASA, or by ESA, or by science fiction literature. But there are different projects to mine on Mars, to introduce microbial life, or try to build forests or cities, and all of this with all of these unique cards, or doing moholes, like large tunnels into the Earth to release the heat that comes from inside the planet and release it onto the surface to increase the temperature on Mars. It's very cold and you need an atmosphere and you need water on the surface. So that's basically what you do in the game. And it's a fascinating concept. And each of the cards is a fascinating concept all on its own.
1: I was looking at Amazon. If you want to go in on the big box, about $160, but you do get over 90 3D tiles and markers, and there's some really cool greenery tiles and city tiles, and I also happen to see a tile with a red mushroom cloud. That's not good, right?
2: Yep. Yeah, so if it's possible to nuke, and you get minus points for playing that card, but you increase temperature, and you can claim spots on the board where you can collect some bonuses. So, yes, you can. You can nuke Mars as well. Yeah. And these 3D tiles, just to tell you about the family aspect. So these 3D tiles is made by my brother Daniel. So it's one brother who's doing all the miniatures for our games. So he's done those. And then you have the graphic, the artwork, and everything that is done by another brother, Isaac. And then there's five or six of us doing the game development. So it's truly a family product from this big crazy family in Sweden.
1: When I was growing up, my Swedish friends were named like Magnus or Stig. Any of those?
2: Exactly. I don't have any Magnus or Stig, but I know plenty of people call that. So,
1: last question for you then. How do we get our hands on it? What is the? I mentioned Amazon, of course. FryxGames.se. That's FryxGames.se. And then, how do you recommend getting started and getting your hands on this?
2: Well, it's an award-winning game. It's one of the most sold strategy games in the world. So I would definitely recommend you to try this strategy game. And go to frixgames.se for Sweden and find the stuff there and get started with just the base game. That's all you need to get into the universe. And once you're in that universe and enjoy it, there's so much you can add to the game later on. Yeah.
1: That's Enoch Frixilius for Terraforming Mars from Freaks Games. And Enoch, I have relatives in Denmark. We say Tusen Tak. Do you say that in Sweden too?
2: Tusen Tak. Yes, that's correct.
1: All right. Have a good one. Thanks for coming on, man.
2: No problem. Enjoy.
1: All right, good stuff. Terraforming Mars, great board game. All right, I'm Rick Tittle. We will take a quick break, and we will come on back on Sports Byline USA.

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3: 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I'm just going to jump into one without thinking. No thinking. I'm just going to let it flow. 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

0: thinking about calling Rick Tittle, just put down that phone and shut your ugly face.
1: All right, thank you for that, and welcome back to the show. 1-800-878-PLAY. As we just heard about the appeal by the Belgian FA, or as they call themselves, the Royal Belgian Football Association, has been denied by FIFA. It goes on and on and on, but I'll just read the end of their appeal. If a player or a team official is sent off as a result of a direct or indirect red card, second caution, they will automatically be suspended from their team's subsequent match. In addition, further sanctions may be imposed. Now, we're talking about if it's really, really violent, then they can have that as well. All right, we'll get back to that in a minute, but we have J.D. Sharp with us from Pro Wagering. J.D., you're on a boat? Where are you on a boat right now?
2: I'm on a tour boat of Lake Okoboji in Okoboji, Iowa. Been here for about maybe a little over a week. My sister-in-law had a major spinal fusion surgery, so we're out here just helping her in the interim. And we took all the kids to this nice lake called Lake Okoboji, and I'm just on this giant boat called the Queen Elizabeth, just get a tour of the nice houses in the area.
1: Wow, I'm just looking at it. Okoboji. There's also the Boji Splash Indoor Water Park there.
2: Yeah, we got to check that out. We got to go check. Thanks for reminding me about that, honestly. But yeah, that's correct. Lake Okoboji. Water's really clear. Temperature's not too bad. It's kind of, obviously there's a nice breeze. It's a good experience. I want to go check out the Taco House next. Apparently, it's the best place in town. But I'm kind of a taco aficionado, so we'll see. We'll see how it stacks up.
1: I would imagine are you on Central Time there? So I guess the USA game's at 7:00. And I know you're not a soccer guy, but do you go in as an American and seeing us progress? Do you kind of get into it through osmosis?
2: Honestly, it's not so much. I mean, obviously that red card was completely absurdly ridiculous. You would have to think that the World Cup was actually rigged against America, considering the timing of the red card, as well as him being out, Balogun being out for this game potentially. I will be watching this game, but what's really got me interested in soccer is Erling Haaland.
1: Yeah.
2: This guy's 6'5", 210 pounds. You watch him run. I mean, I'd be shocked if he doesn't run a 4.3. He's got probably a 45-inch vertical leap. He's just got muscle all over the place. And not only that, but, this Norway team they haven't done anything in 30 years. He drinks raw milk, calls it his magic potion. He does everything that they tell you not to do, he does. And it has created this superhuman. And so I like that the world is now being exposed to, because Norway, the food in America was, they were just afraid, because there's so many different ingredients in food in America that are not banned here, that are banned over there in Europe. And they actually brought 2,000 pounds of their own food, their own equipment, and 5 chefs to cook it for the entire World Cup. And so the circumstances of Holland and Norway doing what they're doing, and him being as athletic of a freak as he is, while eating red meat and hearts and livers and blue light glasses and drinking raw milk, and again, getting tons of sun, going and chopping down wood as an exercise, whatever. It's a good thing, because there's 42% of adults in America are morbidly obese, basically, and that's a real problem. So I hope that the world sees that and goes, okay, maybe the USDA regulations on buying local should be a little different, and so I really like that part of it. So that's what's really got me interested, and then obviously America being involved, I hope they win. But Erling Haaland, just looking at his at him as an athlete and him as a soccer player, scoring 7 goals, beating Israel in the game before the World Cup, the qualifier, scoring 3 goals in that game. He's a very impressive player.
1: He has videos of him cooking his own steaks with his girlfriend. He's actually a pretty good chef.
2: Oh, I believe it 100%. Absolutely. Yeah, and I mean, and there's so many things that are coming out health-wise, just related to statins and related to cholesterol and vitamins, just a lot of things that are happening right now, finally. And he's keenly aware of all of them, and it seems like he lives by it. And hopefully, again, it encourages other people and it motivates other people to do the same.
1: Yeah, I remember his dad very well when he played for Man City, Alf Ingeholland, who was not a big bastard. Good genes, though. Anyway, this is, and it's cool that somebody resonates with you. We all have to start being fans at some point, and it's cool that you found your guy. But this is the most bet upon thing in the history of the world. Do you kind of feel like you're missing out on the action, or do you try to stay away from things that you're not an expert in?
2: I for me, and I'll be honest, Rick, my baseball record, my last 24 plays, Rick, I'm 21-3.
3: What?
2: Now, maybe it's because, I'm dead serious, maybe it's because the World Cup is, you know, everyone's betting on that, and these lines are really soft in baseball. Maybe that's what it is. I don't really know. But my guys are just sprinting money right now. So, yeah, it's just a matter of, betting become, for me, has not only become, you know, I want to make my clients money, but I also just want to have my process be consistent. And I don't want to get out of, now, if America makes like the round of eight or something, then I'll probably do some more research into it. Maybe see if I can find a couple of edges or just some type of statistical anomalies that I could take advantage of, because that's what I do. But I will say this, there's one statistical anomaly that I have noticed in Major League Baseball. The Miami Marlins have a really decent chance of competing in the NL this year. They're 65-1 to win it. They got Xavier Edwards, Liam Hicks, Otto Lopez, the surprise player of the season so far, Owen Casey, Alcantara has the most quality starts, Max Meyer has played really well also, their bullpen is top seven, no one thinks they're any good, they consistently score runs. Take a look at the Miami Marlins, don't be surprised if they make the playoffs, and actually take a shot. I think they'll probably be active in free agency as well, or not free, but the trade deadline as well. But they actually could. There's a chance that they could actually win the NL this year. I like what I'm seeing from the Marlins. I think they've got multiple pitchers. Alcantara with those 13 quality starts. I mean, he's going 5-6 innings every time. The bullpen, Fairbanks isn't very good, but the setup guys are really good, and they score a lot of runs. They hit a lot of home runs. They get on base. Watch out for the Marlins.
1: All right. By the way, I'll leave you with this because somebody knows I'm a soccer nerd and a betting site that's well known. I won't say who it was, but they reached out to me before the World Cup and they said, hey, would you want to get paid to, you know, just do like four paragraphs and a final score prediction for the games? And I was like, yeah, all right. And they go, can you just give us a test? Can you just write up a thing about the opener, South Africa at Mexico? So I wrote my four paragraph thing. I broke it down and I predicted Mexico would win 2-0. Then they about a couple of days later, they said, actually, we're going to go with an experienced gambling guy, no offense. And I go, yeah, that's fine. And I kind of wonder, after I totally called it being 2-0, if they regret not having Pimp Daddy on their books anymore. I don't know.
2: Of course they regret that. Absolutely. Are you kidding me? Hey, at least you're on their radar now. Maybe next time you'll be part of the conversation.
1: All right, but everybody check out Pro Wagering. And look, as he says, he's putting money for his guys. Be one of his guys or gals. Go to sharp@betmypicks.com. Send him an email. Hey, thanks for calling from the boat. Have a good time, man.
2: Hey, you bet. See you, Rick.
1: All right. Okeechobee. That is in the middle of, I want to say nowhere, because it is somewhere, but the biggest city is Sioux Falls. The second biggest city is Sioux Hills. Oh, that's awesome. No, it's not Sioux. It's Sioux Falls and Sioux City. Sorry. It's Sioux Hills. Do you know that right below Sioux City is a city called Sergeant Bluff? Can you imagine that? You go to, like, boot camp, and he's like, all right, we're going to go attack a tank with live fire. What? Just kidding. Oh, yeah, it's Sergeant Bluff. Anybody ever make that joke before? Probably not. All right. More World Cup talk going on right now. It is the thing, you know. And this is I'm in my element as somebody who loves soccer. So, and your calls if you want to get in. Whatever's going on in your world. 1-800-878-PLAY. 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
4: 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For this is the very essence of what our servicemen and women gave their lives to protect, and by God, we shall not allow their sacrifice to be forgotten. It's time to show the world just how great American can be. And we will not wait for tomorrow to come. We will stand here, this moment.

0: Really good game, the Battle of Iberia, coming up at noon with Spain and Portugal. As I say, we're getting into the good stuff now. United States, Belgium, and Seattle at 5 o'clock, obviously. And I was thinking, who would I – do I pull for a team? I mean, Pedro Porro plays for Tottenham. He scored a goal. There were a couple of Tottenham players that scored goals over the weekend. But, by the way, Tottenham has 12 players in the World Cup. Crystal Palace has 10 players in the World Cup. Manchester City has 19, at least when it started, 19 players in the World Cup. When you play for your team, your national team, you're called an international. That's the term. 19 internationals. And as I was saying, the like the Mexican team had 6 players who played in Liga MX. This is why the Premier League, you know, if you're a really good Mexican player, you want to go to the Premier League. It's just any country in the world. That's where you want to go. That's the best league. It's like Crystal Palace had 10. A 10, baby. I sound like Sammy Davis Jr. So, but, you know, Portugal, it's hard to think of them as an underdog, but they will be in this game. Let's just root for a good game. I don't know. I guess I'm kind of pulling for Spain just to see Lamine Yamal go on. But then again, Cristiano Ronaldo, but have we had enough of him already? I suppose so. More people have. Let's go to Tallahassee. Take me back to South Tallahassee, as Steven Tyler once said, with Mario. How you doing, Mario?
1: Well, I'm glad that Erling Haaland was motivated by my daughter's harsh condemnation of his play to bring Norway to the, what is it now, quarterfinals? I mean, the nation of Norway can thank my...
0: Hello? Did Rubio cut you off? We can try him again. He can call us back. Well, who is it? DeSantis? Is DeSantis no longer the governor there? I don't know. He probably got in there. From what I remember, it was Mario who said that he sucked, and now he's saying it was his daughter who said it. It's interesting. One way or the other. Let me know if he calls us back. Okay. Oh, we'll see if he calls us back. He just went straight out. So that'll be a good one. And then, by the way, I will have no show on Friday. I'm going up to Tahoe for the golf, celebrity golf, Edgewood, American Century, all those homies. We still have one more round of the 16 Argentine Tuesday. These are not snoozers, but during my show tomorrow, Argentina, Egypt, in Atlanta, you would think that Argentina would get through there, and then Colombia and Switzerland up in Vancouver. Mario, you are back, and yes, Erling Haaland, if you see before that first goal, in your words, he was just standing around, but I told you, the guy knows what he's doing.
1: Yeah, I mean, it was essentially one of those cases where a great player is camouflaging his intent so beautifully, and I think Messi... Because people were talking about this on the Twitter. I don't know if you have that. But they were talking about how he completely orchestrated the first goal against Cabo Verde. And you see these guys work at a different level, right? And I never thought that Haaland, from the little I've seen of him, you know, was this kind of ball at his feet magician. I've said that before to you. But some people just know where the gaps are and understand how to put the ball in the back of the net. He was really, really something in that game.
0: You remind me of that SNL sketch when they said he drove away in a Camaro because he just said, hey, he had a great game against Cabo Verde.
1: Yeah, I pulled out the accent. I used to use that. As a single man, I would occasionally lie about my occupation rather than, you know, physics. I would tell people, young women especially, I was a sculptor, and I would, like, curl my R's and pretend I was a Spanish sculptor. And I got to tell you, that was a successful strategy, Rick.
0: Wow, you got women by lying. Awesome.
1: That is me and essentially 4.2 billion other men on the planet at some point. Right?
0: Yeah.
1: It's not an exclusive club.

0: up, buddy.
1: But I also know that you're not lacking of confidence because you've said many times, I look good.
0: Oh, no, I look fantastic. I don't look just good. I look effing amazing. Are you kidding me? I'm in my mid-60s. I could be mistaken for a much younger man.
1: Okay.
0: Yeah. So what is your assessment of we already talked about your assessment of the red card.
1: Yeah.
0: How do you feel? I'm sure there's some mixed emotions regarding the appeal and the successful appeal. Not, I'm talking about not the Belgian appeal, whatever passed for our appeal to get Balogun back on the pitch tonight. How do you feel about that?
1: Well, I think it should be stated that the United States Soccer Federation made no appeal whatsoever. President Trump mm-hmm. called his flunky, and his flunky bent over. That's what it was. And it's
0: yeah.
1: just, it's,
0: yeah, that's
1: it's
0: just awful, Rick.
1: It's embarrassing. Yeah,
0: it is embarrassing. It's just, when people are forever and part of their, and you know, I don't come on politics in any real way in the show, but there's some things that are kind of objective facts about people over the course of time. Charles Manson was insane, right? Ted Williams had great Ted Williams had phenomenal eyesight.
1: Yeah.
0: And people who are corrupt all the way through, and they just do business in corrupt ways, and everything around them becomes tainted. And this is, if we win tonight, I will never feel about our progress through this tournament, no matter how far we get, if we get past Belgium, the way I would have if this had never happened. It would have been a glorious story to beat Belgium.
1: Yeah, no, this is a stain, but I'll only feel that way if Balogun scores. So I'm hoping we win and he doesn't score, then I'll feel a lot better.
0: That's interesting. So that's a really interesting thing because that actually came down to a question that I was going to ask the other day when I ran out of time. How influential on the pitch is he? Look at it this way. I watched the kid who scored the two goals last night for England, right?
1: Jude Bellingham.
0: Bellingham, right? I look at him, and I watch Haaland, and now I understand a little bit better, and I see guys how they influence the entire game, right? The gravity that a guy like Messi has, the gravity that Haaland has, the gravity that a guy like Mbappe has, right? And I don't know that Balogun is anywhere close to that. He probably would not have been, I think it's certainly true, he would not have been good enough to start for England. Am I correct about that?
1: Right, but this is the thing, and I'll just answer your question. So there's three different guys. Now, Bellingham, Aguirre, the head coach of Mexico, said, we didn't do anything wrong. He's world class. Every time we looked, mm-hmm. he wasn't there. He was helping out the back four. He was in our box. He was on the wing. He was in the pocket. Haaland, we know what he's going to do. Now, Haaland also is very good at passing. Like, Harry Kane mm-hmm. is an amazing passer. He led the Premier League goals and assists.
0: I should mention Kane in that list, yeah.
1: Yeah, so Balogun is a guy who will draw the best marker on the team. So if there would mm-hmm. be a complaint, like, let's say, you know, Brendan Aaronson's goal, he'll score, and they'll go, well, that's just because we were so worried about Balogun. So they'll have an excuse, and then if we lose, then Trump will say mm-hmm. it was rigged like the election.
0: I can see this coming. I can actually see, there is no scenario so preposterous that I would not anticipate it coming from him, right? So you never know. But okay, who do you have tonight at the end of the who do you have at 3? Well, not 3 for you. Who do you have at 1 for you, and who do you have at 5 for you? You got Spain, don't you?
1: You talking about the two games?
0: Yeah.
1: No, the noon. It's at noon. I'm going to go. We're about to get national anthems here in about 5 minutes. I'm going to go with mm-hmm. Spain in that one. And then tonight, I think the USA should win because mm-hmm. Belgium is ancient. But, you know, look,
0: yeah.
1: I could see Big Rom scoring a goal for them. It's just, everyone was feeling so good. I hope this hasn't tainted the feeling in camp.
0: Yeah, me too. I mean, it sure has for me, and there's probably little I can do to escape it because I have something resembling a moral compass, unless I'm lying to women about being a sculptor, sculptor. Yeah, other than that, when it comes to my sports, I have a moral compass. So you have that, right?
1: So you are 2 degrees away from Ted Bundy. Get into my VW Beetle.
0: I am driving the streets that Bundy occupied about 40-something years ago at the moment, actually. Well, I'm not driving now.
1: Wow.
0: But
1: at least you don't have a fake cast, right?
0: Yeah. Oh my God. I mean, that's just exactly like James Gunn. Silence of the Lady. Can you help me? You know, cash from where? my buddy was in that movie, by the way.
1: Really?
0: Yeah, my friend was in that movie. The guy who picked me up when I wadded up a motorcycle on Father's Day about 25 years ago.
1: Wow, you got anecdotes coming out of all your geodesic domes
0: right
1: now.
0: I sure do. How much time do I have left?
1: You got a couple minutes.
0: Golden State goes to the Warriors. You happy or not happy?
1: Golden State goes to the Warriors?
0: I mean, LeBron goes to the Warriors. You happy or not happy?
1: Well, he's not now, but I would be very, very happy. I think that would be entertaining as hell. I almost didn't want to turn them on last year because we had this buffoon, Malibu's Most Wanted, getting all the minutes.
0: Mm-hmm. Well, why do you say he's not now? Did he sign in the hour?
1: Well, they just said that he's hanging out in Cleveland, and he's joking around, and he's at home, and he loves it, and so they might think he's going to do a Ricky Henderson and go back for the third time.
0: Yeah, but this guy's addicted to having the spotlight turned on him, and that's fine. That's his prerogative. Even though at a 41-year-old, I find that a little unseemly, but he really likes that. I mean, the thing is, there's a disassociation. There is some gap now between the sort of lust that the rest of the NBA would have for this 30-year-old LeBron versus the 41-year-old LeBron. Right? He may be overplaying his hand, but I suspect he has enough suitors that he feels that he can keep everybody on a string.
1: By the way, in Played Against Sam, Woody Allen bought track medals. Did you buy fake sculptures and said you made them?
0: Yeah, that's it. Listen, Rick, okay, sculpting is a lot like philosophy. You can throw any crap up on a shelf, or you can make any horse crap argument, and somebody's going to think, oh, man, that's genius.
1: Right?
0: it's equivalent. You can't, you know, I would see these, I'd go to the MoMA, you know, the Museum of Modern Art up in New York.
1: Yes.
0: And I thought, my God, I can get an 8-year-old. I can go down to Laurie Park Zoo in Tampa and get, a monkey to sling feces at a blank canvas, and somebody will pay $150,000 for it.
1: That's exactly right. It's a Jackson Pollock Ybor City Zoo.
0: And the same thing with, the same thing with philosophy. I can find some Frenchie, you know, who was born in the postmodern Frenchie to tell me that up is down and down is up, and I don't know what I'm talking about.
1: Right. I'll leave you with this, because growing up in Berkeley on Telegraph Ave, my friend said, if you got a ladder and you put it up and you just sat at the top in a lotus position, within an hour, you'd have three people worshiping you.
0: Oh, absolutely. They'd be signing over their life savings for you for whatever insights. Absolutely. Your friend's absolutely right. I bet he was a sculptor, too.
1: All right. Thanks for the call, man. Go USA.
0: You bet.
1: All right. I'm Rick Tittle. We'll close it out. Come on back. Still time to get in at 1-800-878-7529.

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3: I gotta go to college. I gotta.
4: Oh, Danny, this isn't Russia. Is this Russia? This isn't Russia, is it?
3: Nah.
4: I don't think so.

0: Tittle ain't the man, but Rick Tittle know who the man is, and he slapped his white fanny.
1: All right, shout out to Joey Chestnut, 18th Mustard Belt, over there in Coney Island, where I went in the middle of winter once. Not as fun, pretty much. But 66 hot dogs and buns. That was 8.6 dogs per minute. His record is 76, 10 more. And he said that when he started, he knew he wouldn't get the record, but he knew that he would win. But he was a little mistaken. He was a little bit upset, saying, he goes, I still have so much room left. And so he ate 66 to win. Second place, Patrick Bertoletti, fat Italian, with 51, and then James Webb, 47.5. And by the way, it's usually not fat guys who do well. Joey's been on the show once, multiple times. We've had Miki Sudo on, and she won. And she said someone pointed out that I'm the only undefeated hot dog champion ever. And it's true, because Tobiashi and Eater Axe and Chestnut, they've all lost. Whenever Mickey's come in, she has won. And I think one time she did it while she was pregnant, too, which is even more astounding. She said, I'm just glad I could celebrate America 250 in such a great way. And that is, too. That is pretty American. We have so much food. Let's just have a contest of who can eat it the fastest. Yes. Largesse. All right. Go USA tonight. Hopefully tomorrow at 9 a.m. we'll be talking about a victory. I'm Rick Tittle. We'll see you next time on Titillating Sports.

0: The UK Maritime Trade Operations Center says the projectile hit the tanker near Lima, Oman in the strait. Officials say the projectile hit the port side of the vessel while it tried traveling south out of the strait toward the Gulf of Oman. Maritime officials also say no environmental impact took place from the strike. Officials say the investigation continues.
1: He's had a rocky and very contentious relationship, not just with the broader alliance, but also with individual countries in the NATO alliance. Now, every country in NATO pledges to spend a certain level of their GDP on defense spending. And President Trump has been angry for years that a lot of NATO countries don't actually fulfill that defense spending pledge. He says the United States picks up too much of the tab.
2: I just want loyalty. You know, we're so loyal to them.
1: So we're going to be watching how he behaves at NATO this week, how he interacts with other NATO leaders and his attitude towards them, particularly as the alliance deals with very thorny issues such as the war in Ukraine.
3: NATO Secretary General Mark Rutte has made clear allies must put forward clear, concrete and credible plans to reach the organisation's spending targets at its annual summit in Ankara, Turkey, starting Tuesday. He says European allies and Canada are expected to invest $258 billion more in defence in 2025 and this year. The meeting comes at a crucial time for the alliance, with the US scaling down its security role in Europe. Washington has been pressing allies to shoulder more of the spending burden. I'm Charles Delezesme.
4: Brian Cole Jr. is charged with planting pipe bombs near the national headquarters of the Democratic and Republican parties on the eve of the January 6, 2021 riot. Federal Judge Amir Ali noted the president's blanket pardons for rioters explicitly applied only to people who were convicted of crimes related to the attack. Cole was arrested nearly a year after the mass pardons were issued, so the judge concluded they don't apply to him. Prosecutors have said Cole confessed after his arrest, telling FBI agents he felt bewildered by conspiracy theories related to the 2020 presidential election, and something just snapped. Ed Donahue, Washington.
5: Jenny Rassicot told Politico that she'd been in an on-and-off relationship with Plattner, but says she cut off contact after that night and told him the incident was not consensual. Plattner posted a video on his social media campaign account saying,
6: "Any accusation of non-consensual behavior is categorically false."
5: Plattner has canceled a number of town halls.
6: "We are taking the time to reflect on the best path forward."
5: Plattner is seeking to unseat Maine's Republican Senator Susan Collins. I'm Lisa Dwyer.
7: Let's not kid ourselves about what's happening here. The Democrats were willing to overlook other past misconduct, not mere allegations, but misconduct that he had confirmed, because they agreed with his socialist, anti-Semitic, anti-American views. Those were a feature, not a bug. His chief sin at this point is not those views or his misconduct or new allegations. His chief sin in the eyes of the Democrats is that he's losing to Susan Collins. Yep. And they're afraid that it's only going to get worse. He may drop out in the next week before the main deadline, and they'll replace him with some retread Democratic loser. And that Democrat may not have a Nazi tattoo and may not abuse women. But that Democrat will share his radical left-wing agenda, and that's why Susan Collins will beat whoever it is they put up.
8: Two illegal alien brothers are facing charges after a deadly shooting at a Florida construction site. Authorities say one brother is charged with second-degree murder, while the other is charged as an accessory after the fact. Federal immigration authorities have become involved in the case. The case comes as the Trump administration continues its nationwide crackdown on illegal aliens. Willie Nelson, The White House.
5: Upstate New York resident David Strever is suing U.S. Immigration and Customs Enforcement for sending federal officers to his house with a warning over an email he sent Todd Lyons. Strever was on a trip to Finland when two officers showed up at his home in June, presenting his wife with a warning notice indicating that that email was considered a threat. Agents also showed up at a hotel in New York City when he returned. Homeland Security Secretary Mark Wayne Mullen says allegations that they were attempting to squash quash free speech is categorically false. Strever's attorneys say the email was clearly within the protection of the First Amendment. I'm Lisa Dwyer.
9: Fuel reserves have been dwindling since President Trump threatened tariffs on any country that provides oil to the island. A delivery by a Russian tanker back in March ran out by the end of April. As for health care, Mario Cruz with the World Health Organization says over 100,000 surgeries have been postponed, including those for pediatric patients. Like many Cubans, 33-year-old Mario Pedroso was resigned about the total blackout. Oil hasn't come in here for a while, he says, and we have no way to solve the problem. We have to resist, as we Cubans say. That's all. I'm Jennifer King.
3: Mourners dressed in black flooded into Iran's capital on Monday for a procession as part of the funeral of the late Supreme Leader Ayatollah Ali Khamenei, with throngs of people calling for the death of President Donald Trump. Khamenei's flag-draped coffin and those of members of his family killed on February 28 were on a truck decorated to resemble the ornamental grating that surrounds the shrine of an imam. The massive turnout, encouraged by Iran's theocracy as a sign of strength, comes as it negotiates with the U.S. over a permanent end to the war that killed the 86-year-old cleric. I'm Charles Ledesma.
10: From a command post in Kharkiv, they target roads and logistics deep behind enemy lines. This strategy aims to cut off supplies like food and ammunition to Russian troops. The drones equipped with Starlink satellite communications fill the gap between frontline and long-range strike capabilities. Ukraine's success increased after SpaceX blocked unauthorized Russian access to Starlink. Ukrainian commanders say the impact has been significant, slowing Russian advances. Russia is trying to counter with mobile fire groups and electronic warfare, but Ukraine's campaign has kept them on the back foot. Keith Peters, Washington.
3: China's Navy has test-launched a long-range ballistic missile from one of its nuclear-powered submarines in the South Pacific in a rare move for strong protest and concerns from countries in the region. The missile carried a dummy warhead, according to the official Xinhua news agency. China last conducted a missile test in the Pacific 2 years ago, then firing an intercontinental ballistic missile, also with a dummy warhead. I am Charles Ledesma.
11: The layoffs represent about 2.1% of Microsoft's global workforce. They include 1,600 Xbox workers, with more expected this year. The move is part of a broader reorganization to reset Xbox amid increased competition. Xbox CEO Asha Sharma, who took over earlier this year, said the business is not healthy. She noted that Xbox is operating at margins significantly lower than its competitors. Bob Agner reporting.
12: A handful of countries in the OPEC Plus oil-producing cartel are planning to step up their output next month. The Organization of Petroleum Exporting Countries and its allies say seven countries will expand oil production by a combined total of 188,000 barrels per day in August. It was the fifth consecutive month that the group known as OPEC Plus agreed to raise its oil production. Rich Thomason reporting.

0: Hello, I'm Jerry Stewart, and this is One Moment in America. We all know Thomas Jefferson. We know a lot about him, but there's a few things you may not know. I'll tell you those stories after this important message.
1: 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God bless you.
0: We all know that Thomas Jefferson wrote the first draft of our Declaration of Independence. But did you know that he went to that Continental Congress as an alternate? That's right. He almost wasn't there at all. Of course, he went on to serve as governor of Virginia, secretary of state under George Washington, vice president under John Adams, and finally in 1800, he was our third U.S. president. But here was the strange and weird ending to Jefferson's life. He died on July the 4th, 1826, exactly 50 years to the day of the signing of the Declaration of Independence. Very strange. I'm Jerry Stewart, and that was One Moment in America.

0: With the Wall Street Business Report, I'm Bill Alexander. President Donald Trump on Monday rang the opening bells for the New York Stock Exchange and the Nasdaq from the Oval Office, a symbolic act that reflects how he has increasingly tied his presidency to the stock market. Trump is trying to get more Americans to focus on their 401k investments, saying that his policies should get the credit for any gains. The Organization of Petroleum Exporting Countries and its allies, collectively known as OPEC Plus, announced on Sunday that seven countries would expand oil production by a combined total of 188,000 barrels per day. This will start in August. It was the fifth consecutive month OPEC Plus agreed to raise oil outputs. Microsoft is cutting 4,800 jobs, about 2.1% of its global workforce, including a large number of workers at its Xbox video game business. The layoffs included 1,600 Xbox workers, with more to come this year. For the Wall Street Business Report, I'm Bill Alexander in Washington.
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2: If communists or any other philosophy wanted to eliminate the United States, what do you suppose would be their most effective game plan? It probably would not be an invasion because our military is too strong. More likely, it would be erosion from within. Controlling health care would be a start because you could control the people. Increase the poverty level as high as possible because poor people are easier to control and will not fight back if the government is providing for them. Keep the national debt high and grow it. That way, taxes will be increased at the breaking point. More gun control laws so the public will be deprived of protection from criminals and an overreaching government. Take control of education so children will be taught the supposed joys of socialism and ignore the history of communism. Remove references to God from schools, making the state God's replacement. Finally, divide the people between the wealthy and poor. Eliminate the middle class and thus make it easier to tax the rich and subsidize the poor. Are we there yet? Maybe not. But we are headed in that direction. I'm Cal Thomas.
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This is Carol Platt Liebau for townhall.com. In Trump v. Slaughter, the Supreme Court has issued one of the most important administrative law decisions in years. It overrules a famous precedent called Humphrey's Executor, which had protected some independent agency commissioners from being fired by the president. President Trump removed two members of the Federal Trade Commission over policy disagreements, but federal law says commissioners can be fired only for inefficiency, neglect of duty, or misconduct, so the fired commissioners sued. The Supreme Court held that the statutory limits on presidential removal violate the Constitution's separation of powers, and the court was right. If public officials exercise executive power but answer to no elected president on matters of policy, they're no longer accountable to the voters. That creates an unelected governing class, an oligarchy, really, that's protected by law. And that's fundamentally un-American.

0: Some people date because they want to hang out and have fun. But if you're serious about finding a lasting relationship, date with purpose. Dating with purpose is about pursuing things that last instead of things that don't, like physical attraction. It's fine for good looks to be an entry point into a relationship, but good looks have a shelf life. When time inevitably takes its course, will your relationship fade along with your good looks? It won't if you anchor your relationship in things that last, like good character. Lifelong connection is only possible when two people lean into each other's struggles and disappointments. For that, you need maturity, faith, and commitment, attributes that stand the test of time. To find someone with character, be a person of character. That is, if you hope to marry someone who's thoughtful, prayerful, and honest, be thoughtful, be prayerful, be honest yourself. Also, be willing to ask yourself and the person you're dating tough questions. How do you each handle conflict or frustration? 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Choose character over charm, and trust that dating with purpose will lay the foundation for meaningful, long-lasting love. To help your marriage thrive, go to FocusOnTheFamily.com. I'm Jim Daly.
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0: Welcome back to the Ramsey Show in the Fairwinds Credit Union Studio. I'm Dave Ramsey. George Camel, Ramsey personality, number one best-selling author, is my co-host. Amy is in Detroit. Hi, Amy. How are you?
1: Good. How are you? Thanks for taking my phone call.
0: Sure. What's up?
1: So my overall question is mostly to do with my son. He's going to be a senior going off to college here in another year. We, my husband and I know we can financially cover his tuition, room and board for college, but I fear that, one, it's not teaching him financial responsibility, because obviously the money comes from somewhere, but on the flip side of it, am I putting him in a massive hole when I could easily cover it? There's also a little caveat to it where I do have a bulk amount of money set aside, but was given to me by a deceased parent, and so I'm a little tied to that money, unfortunately, so I go back and forth.
0: Mm-hmm. Okay. Well, the last part of it is up to you to figure out. There's not a Ramsey answer to you being tied emotionally to an inheritance situation. That's something you need to work through, and you obviously are. We paid for our three kids' college and room and board. All three of them, however, were financially responsible and knew how to work and were not entitled brats. They did know the value of a dollar before they went to college.
1: Right.
0: If the guy's a senior and by now he hasn't learned it, not paying for his college is not going to fix him. It's too late.
1: Well, he has a job, and we talk to him a lot about being financially responsible. We give him an allowance, and it's not that much.
0: Mm-hmm.
1: And when his money ran out, I didn't just put money into his account and say,
0: good,
1: you know what I mean? Have at it. He had to get a job, which he now has a job and all that good stuff. It's just a very much different upbringing than what I had to deal with and
0: my parents didn't have any money, so I didn't have a choice.
1: Yeah, right,
0: and
1: exactly.
0: It wasn't like there was an option here. So with our three, we had them at the stage they were juniors and seniors operating their own checking accounts and doing a monthly budget that they lived on money that we gave them for normal teenage operations, because we're still their parents, and money that they earned, and we looked over their shoulder at that budget and helped them learn the skill of living on a set plan their junior and senior year of high school, so that when they went to college, we said, all right, we're writing a check for the tuition, we're writing a check for the dorm. In addition to that, you're going to get this small amount for campus living. And that you better have a budget for that, and you better maintain that. And if you want a $200 set of shoes, this isn't going to cover it, so you're going to need to get a job while you're in college. And all three of mine at different times did do different things, either in the summers and or while they were there. And it worked jobs while they were in college. So, but what that was the fulfillment of something we'd already been working on rather than a lesson that they were learning there. They were living out the lessons that they'd already learned.
1: Yep.
0: And so it didn't ruin them. All three of them are productive adults today.
1: I think I know that he will be fine, and he's one of three, so I've got two, and that's the other thought. I've got two more kids behind him,
0: mm-hmm.
1: and the money only will go so far, correct?
0: Mm-hmm.
1: So,
0: but then we need to budget that out.
1: Yeah.
0: And just say,
1: exactly.
0: You're going to this school. I'm paying for it, so you're going to this school. We don't need to go on a college tour, because we're not going there.
1: Right.
2: You
1: want to
2: go traverse the country. So have you guys had those conversations thus far?
1: He's a very smart kid. So there's a very great possibility that he will get some sort of scholarship.
0: Great. That's even better.
1: And, my husband and I are still, we maxed out our 401ks. We have quite a bit in our 401ks. So I feel, retirement-wise, we're fine. It's just this cash that, is kind of set aside.
0: Mm-hmm. Mm-hmm.
1: Is it the smartest thing to
2: do? How much is set aside for college specifically?
1: Just, right now, $300,000.
2: That's plenty.
0: No, not for three kids, it's not.
2: For
0: not
2: him for to get kids. Through.
1: No.
2: So if he goes to a state school, let's say, you might burn a third of that.
1: Yes.
2: That's reasonable.
1: Correct.
2: And then the next kid, hey, you're going to go to a state school, and we're going to pay for it, and you got to finish in 4 years.
0: You get scholarships and work while you're there. You know, nothing wrong with all of that. That's all a good plan. But the biggest problem we run into with college students is that are with parents in this situation, Amy, is they don't ask the question that you're asking, and they don't use any common sense, and they go, well, my kid told me he was going to this school that we can't afford. And I'm like, well, see, there's your problem. My kid didn't tell me stuff. I told my kid stuff. You get that backwards, right? This is what you're going to do. And because I'm paying for it, and if you don't want me to pay for it, then you can do a lot of stupid stuff if you want to. But if I'm paying for it, this is what we're going to do, because this is what's good for you, and it's what's in the family budget and what makes good common sense and so on. You're going to study something that is actually usable. You don't need to get a degree in left-handed puppetry or German polka history. You'll end up being a barista. No, with a four-year degree. No, thank you. That's not the plan. And so no reason to go to college if you're going to do that. We can save all that money and just buy a lot of coffee for you. You know what I mean?
2: It's if you're taking the family on a vacation, you guys get to decide. The kids don't get to say, well, I want to go to Paris. All right, I guess we're going to pay to go to Paris. You decide as the parent if you're paying for it.
0: That's a good point.
2: So there's a lot of things in life, and you give the kid carte blanche. Of course, they're going to go, well, I want to go to this school across the country that's
0: where my girlfriend is going. This is how they picked a college. Where my girlfriend is going. And 3 weeks after they're there, she breaks up with him.
2: Famous last words.
0: Yeah. Because you followed your girlfriend to freaking Minnesota. Give me a break.
2: Then she realized, oh, I got a lot of options. He wasn't the only girl at the dance. That's personal, Dave.
0: Yeah.
2: Personal.
0: Did that come up, George?
2: I think so. Yeah, that happened to me.
0: Dancing's a problem.
2: It's a rite of passage. Not and the dancing part.
0: Not the dancing.
2: Okay. Broken up with after you chase a girl across the country.
0: Did you really do that?
2: I think I accidentally did. I moved south. And I had a girlfriend who was from the South.
0: Yeah.
2: So I think that
0: you told
2: was part
0: people
2: of
0: God
2: it.
0: Told you to do it, though, right?
2: Oh, gosh. That was my least favorite words. After a summer camp,
0: God told me to go to Tennessee because that's where she is.
2: And I go, why didn't he tell me? Why was I not a part of this conversation? I feel like I should get a vote, too. Oh, man. That's brutal. It's got dark real quick.
0: Oh, it did. It went downhill fast, George.
2: But back to the caller's question. It's not virtuous to let your kid go into student debt because you don't want them to become entitled.
0: No.
2: They're not going to have a better work ethic
0: You'll get backwards there. That's going to take you places you don't want to go.
2: You are giving them the right kind of advantage if you do that and they already have the character to carry.
0: Yeah. But just involve them and go, hey, all of us have limits. We're not in Congress. So we have limits.

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0: since we started this show 35 years ago and started teaching classes and doing live events and writing books, our goal has simply been this: to set you free from debt so that you can build wealth, so that you can be outrageously generous, retire with dignity, and change your family tree. So what is the shortest distance between where you are and wealth? 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Dylan is in Springfield, Illinois. Hey, Dylan, what's up?
1: Hey, Dave. My question is how do I have a intelligent conversation with my mom about credits and credit cards? She's a realtor. She has a 850 credit score, and she has for a long time. And she wants me to get a credit card as soon as I turn 18. And my thing is I don't want to deal with it. I don't want to have the temptation in my pocket. So how can I have that how can I have that talk with her about credit cards? Also, I own two businesses, and I do not want it to seeping into them.
0: Okay. There's not an intelligent conversation you can have with her. She has made up her mind.
1: I agree 100%.
0: And so the best thing to do is just not have a conversation about it. And when you're 18, just don't do it.
1: Okay, yes, I agree with you, but...
0: You don't have to convince her in order to not do it.
1: Yeah, then I'm going to have to listen to it for the rest of my life.
0: No, you don't. No, you don't. Just mom on down. I've got relatives that I love dearly that vote wrong.
1: That's fair.
0: And I'm not going to have a discussion with them about it because they vote wrong, and they voted wrong their whole life. They have a screwed up political view. And they think I do. And so in the name of love, we don't discuss it.
1: Yes, sir.
0: They're not going to change. I'm not going to change because I'm right.
1: So then how would I, I want to buy a house. I have a good down payment saved up. How would I, without her help, because obviously she wants me to go through the FICO score, how would I get a mortgage then? And that's not a balloon loan, because I do not want to, you know, I do not want a balloon loan.
0: Well, George, sure. You've done it twice.
2: Yeah, it's called manual underwriting. And fun fact, before the 90s, this is how all loans were underwritten. They didn't have the FICO score to make it more automated. So all you need is 12 months of on-time rental payments. So you can do that while living at home. You can do that while living on your own. You're going to need some alternative trade lines like your utility bills. So cell phone bills, insurance bills, on-time, regular payments. That's what they're looking for. And then a strong down payment. And you're going to be in better shape than most people.
0: A steady job.
2: Yeah, they're going to show income, your tax returns.
0: If you're self-employed and you own two businesses, you're going to have 2 years' tax returns.
1: 2 years, okay.
0: Which you have to have with a high FICO score too, by the way, self-employed.
1: Yeah.
2: So that doesn't affect it. But it's just going to take a real person.
0: And you're not
2: this.
0: Even 18, so you don't even need to worry about any of this, right?
1: Well, we always have this conversation, so it's always been like a back and forth.
0: Quit having the conversation.
2: It sounds like you're going to move out as soon as you turn 18.
1: I'm going to try to. He doesn't want me to, but I want to.
0: Yeah. Yeah. You know, so you have come to the correct conclusion. She has not. And that's okay. It's all right. I got lots of friends that I, you know, one of my friends leased a car the other day and brought it over to show it to me. How stupid is that? You know? But what did I do? You think I'm going to trash the guy?
2: You went, cool car, man.
0: I went,
2: nice.
0: Cool car, man. It's a nice car. And I go back in the house and I go, what in the world is he thinking? But anyway.
2: Yeah. He's not looking for advice. He's looking for some.
0: He's looking for affirmation.
2: A friend
0: for
2: to go cool car.
0: Car. Yeah. I'm not going to get into how he. I mean, he did not ask. I quit asking questions. I quit answering questions people don't ask.
2: That's wisdom.
0: You know, it's that
2: simple. Can you imagine?
0: You know, you didn't ask me about who you're supposed to vote for. I won't tell you. It's okay. You know, you don't ask me about this. I'm not going to tell you. And that's the problem. She's answering questions that weren't asked. And, but yeah, so.
2: You've decided your values. She decided hers. No one's going to change.
0: So let's go back, though, for the sake of everybody else listening, not for Dylan, but for the sake of everybody else listening. The FICO score is an algorithm that mathematically is made up of five components. All five components, how you interact with debt. The type of debt you have is one. How much debt you have is another. Whether you pay your debt on time is another. Whether you have too much debt is another. And those are the components that derive your FICO score. So 100% of the FICO score is how you interact with debt. It's an I love debt score mathematically. And if you love debt and you continually want to go into debt, you need to build your FICO score. If you're not going to go into debt and you don't want to give the bank all your money, instead you'd rather invest it and keep it, then you don't need a FICO score. It is not a measure of your financial wisdom. It is not a measure of the growing net worth. It is not a measure of your income. My grandpa could die and leave me $2 million today. My FICO score does not change one dime unless I use that to pay off some debt. It doesn't change a dime. It doesn't change one point. An 850 FICO score simply means you borrowed money like you're freaking in Congress, and you pay it back, and you love the bank so much you just play kissy face all the time with Bank of America, so you got an 850 FICO score. So when somebody says, Dave, I have an 850 FICO score, I always look at them and go, I'm so sorry. That cost you at least $100,000 in interest to get there, because you've been paying a lot of interest all these years. No, I just pay my payments on time. What do you think the interest is, Duber? It's built into your payments, stupid.
2: It's the wrong game to play. It has nothing to do with your net worth, nothing to do with your income, where you're going financially. It just
0: so
2: says
0: you need
2: I
0: to get
2: bad with debt.
0: A credit card so you can grow your FICO score. Why? So I can borrow money on my car so I can grow my FICO score. Why? So I can borrow money from my student loans. Why? So I can grow my FICO score so I can get a house. Why? So I can go into debt, go into debt, go into debt. It's like a dog chasing its tail. And all of America has bought off on this freaking lie that the banking system has sold you. And so now you've got Samuel L. Jackson, an actor, saying, what's in your wallet? Money, because I'm not messing with you people.
2: It's amazing how that works.
0: It's amazing. So, you know, what's in my wallet ain't got anything to do with any of that crap. So Dylan is actually right. Oh, and by the way, George explained you can buy a house on a mortgage without a FICO score. And everything else you should be paying cash for. And you should pay off your house as fast as you can. And if you can pay cash for your house, you should pay cash.
2: And then you really have no reason to ever care again.
0: Which is kind of where I've been for like 30 years.
2: It makes me happy that you could buy the apartment complex, but they wouldn't let you rent there. That's pretty hilarious.
0: Yeah, that is funny.
3: Oh, Dave, we...
0: Your FICO score, Dave, is undeterminable. You don't have a FICO score, Dave. You can't rent here. I know I can write a check and buy the whole thing. But I can't rent there because some idiot that makes $26,000 a year has a boss in Atlanta. You know?
2: What I wouldn't pay to watch that interaction.
0: It's just, I mean, this is the thing. This is how dumb the system is.
2: It's broken.
0: It has nothing to do with your wealth. It has everything to do with how much money you have given to a bank, a car company, a credit card company, a student loan. This is where your FICO score comes from. It's kind of a measure of how debt dumb you've been. It's your debt dumb score.
2: Rename it.

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1: With SRN News, I'm Rich Thomason in Washington. President Trump on his way to join other NATO leaders holding their annual summit, this time in Turkey, getting the allies to increase their defense spending has been one of the president's top priorities. If it's not the Iranians, it's their proxies stirring up more trouble in the Strait of Hormuz. A tanker traveling off the coast of Oman caught on fire after being hit by a projectile. Iranian state TV says the liquefied natural gas tanker was attacked after ignoring warnings. A preliminary hearing for accused Charlie Kirk assassin Tyler Robinson is to continue later today. And calls are growing within his own party for Democrat Graham Platter to drop out of the U.S. Senate race in Maine. On top of all of the other allegations now, there's a woman who's accusing Platter of sexual assault. He denies the allegation. Dow futures up 88 points. More details at SRNNews.com.
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6: Your local news update. Good Tuesday morning. Partly sunny, the low 80s. Though there was a small EF1 tornado that did some damage Sunday afternoon in Austintown and Canfield Townships. It was a 10-mile-long macro burst of 90-mile-an-hour wind that brought down 1,000 trees and did a lot of other damage in a 3-mile-wide path along Route 224 from Canfield Township to the other side of Poland, says the National Weather Service. Under 5,000 Edison customers remained without power as of 5 a.m. Hope to have many of those larger outages back in service by 11 tonight. No timetable for the others. Governor Mike DeWine declared a state of emergency in the county, directing all state departments to lend their assistance. While in the Youngstown area surveying the storm damage, Governor made it to Warren, hitting the Mahoning River Trail with Mayor Doug Franklin and other mayors in three canoes celebrating the revitalization of the river. I'm Jim Michaels.
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0: Cindy is in Chicago. Hi, Cindy. How are you?
1: Way better than I deserve. How are you?
0: Just the same. What's up?
1: Nice. I am 55 years old. I currently pay about 40% of my take-home in rent, and I was wondering if it makes sense to get a mortgage that would be maybe $100 more than I'm spending right now.
0: How much debt do you have?
1: Zero, thanks to you.
0: Good for you. I didn't pay it. You did. Congratulations.
1: Thanks for teaching.
0: How much you got saved for your down payment?
1: Only $10,000.
0: Ooh, okay. What do you make?
1: I make between $62,000 and $67,000 a year.
0: Mm. And what's your career trajectory look like? Is it going to increase your income?
1: It can.
0: Mm-hmm.
1: I almost died a few years ago, chose to go back to waiting tables because I love it. I'm actually making more money than I was managing restaurants, but I can always go back into management. And I can also pick up extra shifts if I need some extra money.
0: Mm-hmm. Okay. All right. Well, the reason we tell folks to have a house payment or a mortgage or a rent down around 25% of your take-home pay, not of your income, but of your take-home pay after taxes only, not in, not 401k and not health insurance, but just after taxes, is because we want you to have the wiggle room in your budget to be able to build wealth and invest and to be able to save up and buy the next car and to be able to save up for Christmas. And but if you
1: right.
0: pinch your budget with a house payment that's a high percentage of your take-home pay, people call that house poor. Economists say you squeezed out your disposable income, means the same thing, right? You just pinched yourself and you left no room. And then if something comes up, then people feel forced into debt to cover the next thing that comes up. And that's what we want to avoid.
2: Yeah, renting right now, I know it feels like you're throwing away money, but you're buying yourself some patience and reducing your risk. Because home ownership has its own headaches. Plus all the fees if you need to buy or sell. And so I don't want you to get into this thing thinking that you're trading one bad thing for a great thing. Home ownership is great, but 43% of your take-home pay for the foreseeable future is going to put you in a
0: ouch. That's going to put you in an ouch.
1: I've been doing that for the last 5 years because I'm in the Chicago suburbs, and rent is about 40% of my take-home.
0: Mm-hmm. Well, I'm just telling you, mathematically, and you have $10,000.
1: Well, I have $10,000 for a down payment, and I have $10,000 fully funded emergency fund.
0: Okay. How much is in the emergency fund?
1: $10,500.
0: Okay. And so in 4 years, you came up with $20,000. So
1: yes.
0: That's good. That's better than most people. But if you had a more reasonable percentage of your income going, it's what we're pointing out. And you can't use the argument, I live in Chicago, math doesn't count here. Math counts in Chicago. It has to math wherever you are, whether you're in Manhattan or you're in Silicon Valley or you're in Chicago or whether you're in Woodbury, Tennessee, out in the middle of nowhere. The math still has to math. You still got to figure out something to do there. And so
2: you need to pull some different levers. One might be, I can't live in Chicago. I'm going to move to the suburbs if home ownership is a real dream, or I'm going to make more money. Those are all things you can do, but I wouldn't go about this plan.
0: I would not sign you up for 43%. I agree with George. I like where you are, and I think you're doing a good job overall, especially considering how you pinched yourself here. I mean, you got this thing pretty tight, and so I don't want to sign up the permanent version of that without seeing some kind of income increasing or price decreasing. So I'm going to be shopping and thinking about what's my commute going to look like if I go out to an area that I can actually afford. And there are areas in the Chicagoland area that that people can afford. That may not be where you want to be. I don't blame you for that, but that's
2: got to watch out. Those Illinois property taxes will get you.
0: Yeah, for sure. Ooh. Megan's in Philadelphia. Hey, Megan, what's up?
3: Hey, thank you so much for taking my call.
0: Sure, how can I help?
3: So I'm wondering if I should sell my car to eliminate my my car debt. I am currently $36,000 in debt. About $10,500 of that is my car debt. $9,000 is my student loan, or I'm sorry, is my credit card, and the rest is student loans. But I'm wondering, I drive a 2018 Jeep Wrangler, and I have 93,000 miles on it. I only bought it 4 years ago, and I'm I think I can get about $18,000 to $19,000 for it.
0: What do you make?
3: And what was that?
0: What do you make?
3: I am an on-the-road salesperson, so I drive a lot, but I should make about $98,000 this year.
0: Okay. All right. If you really tightened down your budget and lived on beans and rice and beans, and quit going out to eat and quit doing any vacationing and you just worked all the time, how fast could you clear up your $36,000 making $90,000 by yourself?
3: So over the last few months, I've paid a little over $10,000
2: on
3: my credit cards. Yeah,
2: so like $3,000 a month. Could you do that consistently?
3: Yeah, I've been exactly. I've been about $2,000 to $3,000 a month.
0: Yeah,
3: right?
0: That'd be 1 year.
2: So less than 12 months, you'll be debt free if you keep up this pace. Which means if you like the car, keep the car.
3: Okay, because I do really like the car, but I've been listening to you guys lately. I'm really focused on just getting rid of all this debt.
0: Yeah, it's like our rule of thumb.

0: And then the third thing is, do you like the car? If you want to sell the car anyway because the thing sucks, that's fine. That's a different discussion. But what you're saying is, do I need to do this to be financially wise? No, you don't. You keep the car and you pay it all off in a year.
1: Okay, because that's what I was thinking. I could kickstart the just getting into my student loans and paying them off because I would like to buy a home soon.
0: It will kickstart it, but it will only kickstart it by about 4 or 5 months.
1: Okay.
2: You'll free up that payment.
0: And you got to have something to drive because you drive for a living.
1: Exactly.
0: So you got another problem then. You know, so the kickstart's minimal. Would I trade 4 months for this? No. I think you're doing such a good job already, $3,000 a month knocking off debt. Way to go. I would just stay on that track and, just go as fast and as hard as you can go, and where your broke friends are making fun of you like you joined a cult.
1: Right.
2: What's your car payment?
1: It's $490 a month.
2: Yeah. Well, here's a challenge. If you can figure out how to spend less and make more to the tune of $490, you've essentially freed up that car payment.
0: Mm.
2: So that's an interesting scenario. Challenge yourself to go, what can I cut out of my budget to shave off a car payment?
0: Costco samples for dinner.
2: I've seen that video. That was a pretty hilarious one.
0: That's funny.
2: It's the affordability crisis. This guy's going to Costco to eat from the free samples.
0: That's pretty funny stuff.
2: Might as well get the $1.50 hot dog at that point.
0: Yeah. Just might as well just lean into it while you can there. Yeah.
2: But you know what I love about this is her willingness to sacrifice was everything. That tells me she's actually going to get out of
0: debt. She's going to win. 5 years from today, she's going to be in a completely different place financially and emotionally than she's ever been in her life because of the trajectory she set herself on 3 months before she called us.
2: Yeah.
0: And then all we did was say, keep going, go girl, go girl.
2: It's pretty rare we tell you not to sell the car. Usually someone's fighting on us of why they won't sell it, and that tells me it's going to be a tough ride to get them out of debt.
0: No pun intended.
2: I'm willing to win. I'm going to pay a price to win, including selling this car that I love, driving a beater across the country just to get out of debt a little bit faster.
0: Yeah.
2: That's the energy you need.
0: That's the mentality instead of like, I'm going to keep this and I'm going to keep this.
2: I need something reliable and nice.
0: I want to keep that.
2: It's got heated seats.
0: I have to have something safe.
2: It's the heated seats.
0: It's killing me.
2: And ventilated now. Even the steering wheel now is heated.
0: I grew up where the only airbag was your mother-in-law.
2: Oh, gosh.

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4: 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So if I listen to my own words, they reveal to me how stupid I'm being. Because my words are coming out of my heart, not my brain, and I go, wait a minute. So listen to this. I'm going to pay off my cars by not paying my house. That's not paying off your cars. You're lying to yourself.
5: You're just moving the debt.
4: I'm going to pay off my debt by getting a home equity loan. 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You're lying to yourself. You're going to move your debt from your credit cards to your home equity loan, which means you went and bought a steak at the restaurant on a credit card, and now you refinanced it into your home, so you're going to finance your steak over 30 years. 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
5: Oof. That's long gone.
4: David is with us in Greenville, South Carolina. Hi, David. How are you?
6: Good. How are you doing?
4: Better than I deserve. What's up?
6: So recently divorced in the last 3 years. Just kind of financially starting at zero again. And between child support and credit card debt that I took on in it, I cannot find any motivation to save money. It feels kind of fruitless, whether it's an expense that comes up, or spending it for taking a kid on a modest vacation. And I'm just trying to figure out where to start.
4: How long were you married, David?
6: That I had before this, 10 years.
4: Why were you divorced?
6: She left. We both raised our kids in Christian faith, and about 2 years before she left, she kind of walked away from faith, and ultimately thought she could find a better life doing that.
4: Mm-hmm. And the divorce was final 3 years ago, right?
6: A year and a half. Mm. Exactly. 3 years ago is when she left.
4: Okay. Can I tell you what I just heard you tell me?
6: Yeah.
4: This is still so fresh for you. Your heart was destroyed by this. She took it out of your chest and walked all over it. Not only did she abandon the faith that you and her had agreed to, but she abandoned the commitment that she had made to you, and you are not even close to over it. And that's why you don't have any motivation. Your heart is still broken. And you have not had any healing this side of the divorce yet. That's what I heard. Am I wrong?
6: I mean, I definitely don't disagree that there's healing that will be continual for a very long time. I think that I'm a little bit pragmatic in understanding, like accepting that this isn't what she wanted, and so that part was easier to deal with. I think the kids is the big heartbreak part for me, over everything. And so I think, you know, financially, like, my money goes, and it's not anything crazy. It's, you know, taking me.
4: So what do you make a
6: weekend together? I make about 70.
4: Okay. And how much credit card debt did you take on when she walked off from you?
6: I took on all of our credit card debt so that I could essentially buy more time with my kids, which is $50K.
4: Well, that's a lie you told yourself. The court decides how much time you get with your kids, not whether you take on credit card debt.
6: Well, no, I mean, we negotiated.
4: I know. You negotiated and you lost. It wasn't because you traded $50K for your kids. That's not true. You lost the negotiation. That's all that's true. So anyway, you took on $50K in credit card debt. You got $70,000 income. You got your heart trampled on, and you feel hopeless. Of course. That's normal. That just makes you a human being. I think it's going to take you a little while to get your fight back, to get your swagger back, to get your... I'm going to grit my teeth, and I'm going to come out swinging, and I'm going to knock this stuff out, and I'm going to go have a great life. The second chapter of David's life is going to be a great chapter. But you're not there yet. I hear too much sadness in your voice. Do you hear it, George?
5: Yeah. David, this is going to be really tough until you get some healing. And it would be weird if you called in and you were like, man, I'm so motivated. I'm doing great. You went through a really difficult thing, and the financial math is hard to look at, too. 50 grand in credit card debt with that interest, it is crushing to look at that. But you can start taking those little baby steps, getting on the budget, living on less than you make, even while paying the child support. It might take you longer than
4: working extra, working extra, working extra. What can I sell? What am I holding on to that looks like the past that I don't need to hold on to? And get this mess cleaned up. But it's going to require a level of energy that you frankly don't have right now, because there's just sadness in the air. And that's not a put-down. It just means you're human. You got the snot kicked out of you, man. It's like you were in a car wreck and you're still in intensive care and you're going, but I'm feeling pretty good. You know, yeah, well, not really. And so you're just still in intensive care. So if I'm you, I'm going to sit down with my pastor, with the therapist, begin to continue to talk about this, learn how to grieve this kind of major life event. And the further it gets in your rearview mirror from a healing perspective, not a time perspective, from a healing perspective, the more energy and hope you will have towards the future. But it's real easy to just sit in the acid of this and play it over and over and over and over in your head like you have for the last, actually, 2.5 years, with the divorce being current or being final 1.5 years ago. So... none of that's a put-down, honey. It's just meeting you where you are. I understand. I'm scared for you. I hate it for you. I'm sad for you. I'm mad with you. It's a horrible process that you and these kids have gone through. However, there is a great second chapter. And what is it? When the sun comes out, his mercies are new every morning. His steadfast love is something you can count on. And got a plan for you. And it's not to bring you harm, but to bring you hope. And those are all true, very true things for you and for me. And so when Sharon and I went through that bankruptcy, I was the same way. It took me about 2 years to quit talking about it as if it just happened 20 minutes ago. Because it took me that long to get
5: in your mind.
4: Well, I had to get it. I had to get the filth out of my system.
5: You ruminate on
4: and
5: all
4: you
5: that.
4: Sit, you just sit in the filth, man. And when you go through a major life mess like that, and I'm like, and as soon as I started talking about the bankruptcy, like it was way in the distant past, that's when I started realizing, oh, okay,
5: that was a different Dave back
4: there.
5: It's
4: a different version, you know. But if you're talking about it like it happened yesterday and it was 4 years ago, then that tells me I'm still back there sitting in the filth. And that we all people, that's a normal process to grieve and to go through the steps of grief and a reset of your life when you go through a tragedy that was self-imposed or otherwise. In his case, otherwise. In my case, I caused it.
5: Yeah.
4: But it doesn't matter really where it came from. It's still, you went through the car wreck, right? You still went through the time in intensive care before you could get up and walk with a walker. And then you get up and you move a little bit more. Whatever metaphor we want to use, right? But you just go into, you know, physical therapy, and you eventually, in this case, you go into emotional therapy, and you eventually get more and more and more healing, and you know, you understand what part you played in it and what part they played in it, and you can't control either one. They're both in the past.
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9: News this hour from Town Hall. I'm Rex Thomason. Iran State TV says a tanker has been hit off Oman after ignoring warnings about the route it was taking through the Strait of Hormuz.
10: The UK Maritime Trade Operations Center says the projectile hit the tanker near Lima, Oman in the strait. Officials say the projectile hit the port side of the vessel while it tried traveling south out of the strait toward the Gulf of Oman. Maritime officials also say no environmental impact took place from the strike. Officials say the investigation continues.
9: Correspondent Andrew Stewart. President Trump has arrived in Turkey. He is there to attend the annual NATO summit in Ankara. It is a long road to recovery for earthquake-shattered Venezuela. Some 17,000 people have been left homeless. SRN News and our parent company, Salem Media, partnering with Christian nonprofit Food for the Poor to rush emergency aid to victims of the tragedy. 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The American dream of a World Cup title has evaporated with a 4-1 loss to Belgium. The loss comes on the heels of President Trump's successful intervention on behalf of a suspended member of Team USA.
11: The big question becomes, did the controversy surrounding FIFA's decision to suspend their top scorer, Florin Balogun's red card to allow him to play, well, did that controversy impact the team's performance? There was going to always be a cloud over this team from the rest of the world who felt that there was political interference and favoritism at play. even though U.S. fans felt that the red card was just unjust to begin with.
9: The BBC's Netta Tofik. Stock futures mixed this morning on Wall Street. The Dow futures 70 points higher. The Nasdaq futures are down 303 points. More on these stories, townhall.com.
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9: It has been said that necessity is the mother of invention. That's proven true in Ukraine, where Russia's war has made the Ukrainians experts in the deployment of military drone technology.
14: From a command post in Kharkiv, they target roads and logistics deep behind enemy lines. This strategy aims to cut off supplies like food and ammunition to Russian troops. The drones equipped with Starlink satellite communications fill the gap between frontline and long-range strike capabilities. Ukraine's success increased after SpaceX blocked unauthorized Russian access to Starlink. Ukrainian commanders say the impact has been significant, slowing Russian advances. Russia is trying to counter with mobile fire groups and electronic warfare, but Ukraine's campaign has kept them on the back foot. Keith Peters, Washington.
9: French far-right leader Marine Le Pen's political future's on the line as a Paris appeals court rules on her eligibility for the next presidential election. News and analysis, townhall.com. No presidential pardon for this guy, not involved in the 2021 riot at the U.S. Capitol.
15: Ryan Cole Jr. is charged with planting pipe bombs near the national headquarters of the Democratic and Republican parties on the eve of the January 6, 2021 riot. Federal Judge Amir Ali noted the president's blanket pardons for rioters explicitly applied only to people who were convicted of crimes related to the attack. Cole was arrested nearly a year after the mass pardons were issued, so the judge concluded they don't apply to him. Prosecutors have said Cole confessed after his arrest, telling FBI agents he felt bewildered by conspiracy theories related to the 2020 presidential election, and something just snapped. Ed Donahue, Washington.
9: A preliminary hearing for accused Charlie Kirk assassin Tyler Robinson will continue today. Yesterday, a former campus police officer testified. More on these stories.

0: Welcome back to the Ramsey Show in the Fair Winds Credit Union Studio. George Campbell, Ramsey Personality, is my co-host today. Celia is with us in Tucson. Hey, Celia, how are you?
1: Hi, Dave. My name is Celia. Like, I'm going to sell you something.
0: Oh, I'm sorry. I goofed it up. I apologize. Celia.
1: No, it's okay. It's okay. It's a really unique name.
0: Got it. Celia.
1: Okay. I'm great, Dave. How are you?
0: Better than I deserve. How can we help?
1: So I am probably going to be getting engaged next month. Long story short, I picked out my own ring and asked my boyfriend, you know, is the engagement going to be happening before September so I can kind of prepare myself? And he said yes. So it's either happening this month or next month. And I was originally, I actually just found you a couple of weeks ago, probably 2 or 3 weeks ago. It's been less than a month. And me and my boyfriend are both on baby step two and paying off the debt. I have about $5,000 in medical debt, but combined our debt is about we've paid off $2,000 in the last 2 weeks, so we're at about $20,000 between the both of us. My question to you is, I was planning on going back to school in January to become an ultrasound technologist, and I still get federal financial aid, so not necessarily student loans, but actual grants and things like that, since I'm a first-generation college student. And I have already been to some schooling. The program that I want to go to is 22 months. And so we were planning on not getting married until I was done with school. The issue is I don't know if all of my financial aid will cover the cost of this 22-month program. And so I don't know if I will need a student loan at some point. And so I don't really know what to do. I don't know if I should pay off all of this debt, which I don't think I'll be done with before the program starts in January. I'm not officially signed up for it yet.
0: How much do you make now?
1: But, yeah, I make about $3,000 a month. I'm a server.
0: And how much does he make now? How much does he make now?
1: He makes... Our combined income is...
0: No, you're not combined yet. How much does he make?
1: I know. Just a little more than me. About $4,450 a month. I mean, $4,500
0: Okay, so he makes over $50K, and you make about $36K.
1: Right.
0: Okay. And so you're going to have an $85,000 household income, and you'll have no debt or very close by January. Let's say you were married by then, as an example. Okay, just to run the math out. And how old are you guys?
1: I'm so sorry. Can you say that?
0: How old are you two?
1: I am 22 and he's 25. The issue is, though, is I honestly have a lot of medical issues, and one of those things is I have a progressive hearing loss disorder. So they expect that I may not be able to hear at all before I'm 30, is my prognosis.
0: And you're how old again? You cut out
1: I'm
0: when
1: 22.
0: You told me how old you are. 26.
1: I'm 22.
0: So hypothetically,
1: so
0: you will lose your hearing in 10 years.
1: In the next 8 years.
0: Assuming that technology and medical advances don't help you with that. Okay. Given current known knowledge. Okay. And what does MRI technology or X-ray technologist?
1: Yeah, ultrasound.
0: Ultrasound. What does an ultrasound technologist make?
1: Honestly, I should know. I would make about this just less than a nurse. So whatever that is.
2: Yeah, I'm seeing it can range $30 to $40 an hour. So you're talking $60 to $70,
1: exactly.
2: Even $80 a year.
0: Okay, and what does this class cost?
1: So for the full 22-month program, it's just under $60,000 for books, everything. Mm-hmm. Everything is included in that $60,000.
0: The one place so far that you've priced it.
1: It's the only place in my town that offers this program.
0: Mm.
1: so I would have to go through this specific medical
3: What does your boyfriend do for a living?
1: He's a general manager of a restaurant.
3: Mm-hmm. Okay. All right. Well, sometimes when I've got things jumbled up like this in my life, I always go back to the old how do you eat an elephant a bite at a time thing, and I start force ranking what's most important. So if I were in your shoes, or if you were my daughter and you came and sat down and said, Dad, this is what I'm facing, I would say the most important thing in this whole discussion is the two of you get married as soon as possible. And the second most important thing in the discussion is that you get out of debt. And the third most important thing in the discussion, and it's third, it's not first, the tail doesn't wag the dog, is you go get this certification and you enter this career field. If it means you delay the start of this school 1 year, fine. If it means you find other ways to pay for it because you find a hospital that desperately wants to sign you to a 3-year contract when you finish your training and they will pay for your training, good, go get that. If there's another scholarship out there by a ultrasound company that makes the machine, and they want people certified, so they're pushing scholarships out there for the certifications, and that enables you to go in January, fine. But if you can't go in January because you do life well, and it means you start a year later, do life well first.
1: Yeah. For sure. So you would just completely ignore the fact that I'm still getting financial aid and that would go away when
3: I'm not
1: married.
3: Going
1: just,
3: to build my life around the welfare system.
1: Yeah. Yeah.
3: I'm not going to do that. I would not delay this in order to get free money. That's wrong motivation. I've never seen anyone that becomes vastly successful in their life because of a government program. I've never met anybody, and I've been walking around this earth a long time. I've never met a soul that said a government program made me prosperous.
2: And the chances of a Pell Grant covering $60,000, slim to none. So that's the other part, is the reality of it. It's not, do I do this for free with grants or go into student loan debt? It's, okay, if I'm going to pause and delay.
3: We're not going into student loan debt. We're paying cash.
2: It's off the table.
3: It.
2: So that might mean it does take a year or two to save up.
3: We both work like complete crazy people, and we pile up cash, and like a lot of people who are newly married in their early 20s, in order to hit a goal, you just tear it up, baby. You get her done. You get after it. That's what people do. That's why they give young people energy. Go get it. That's what I would do. No, I would not plan my life around Pell Grant system, for God's sakes.

0: If you're getting close to Medicare age, let me tell you what I'm seeing and hearing. A lot of you feel overwhelmed. All those parts, all those plans. Medicare feels like a maze. That's why I want you to know about Chapter. They help you make sense of it all because you're not crazy for feeling this way. People dread the decision or put it off because it just feels too complicated. Todd in Florida said he was scared to even start, but Chapter walked him through it step by step and found a Medicare plan that actually fit his life and saved him $600 a year. That's exactly what Chapter does. 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And the best part, Chapter services don't cost you anything. To talk to Chapter, just dial pound 250 and say Medicare. That's pound 250, say Medicare.
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0: Lisa is in Phoenix. Hi, Lisa. How are you?
1: Hi, I'm doing well. How are you?
0: Better than I deserve. What's up?
1: Hey, I just had a quick question on, I have added a new rescue dog to my household, which has now required me to get a larger vehicle. And I need to try and figure out what is a reasonable budget.
0: What kind of dog did you get that requires a car?
1: It makes three, but he's an American Bulldog. He's 130 pounds.
2: Goodness gracious.
0: And how often do you haul him?
2: That's my size.
0: How often do you haul him?
1: Well, we do a lot. Our family, we live on the West Coast. Our family is East Coast, Midwest. So we do a lot of road trips. And I've had him for about 6 months. And him and the other two dogs just don't, there's not enough room in the back of the car. So I've been having to rent larger vehicles to go visit family. Like once every couple months.
0: You have children?
1: I do not. I do not. These are basically my kids.
0: Yeah, I can tell. I think you're the first person I ever talked to who bought a car for a dog.
2: The dog's free.
0: I don't
2: free.
0: Think that's ever happened
2: that's
0: to me
2: That's the
0: before.
2: Funny part. The dog is free, but the car, that's going to cost
0: yeah.
2: you.
0: So, okay. So you're thinking about buying a car. Okay. So do you have the cash to pay for the car you're thinking about?
1: I do. I have been saving.
0: And how much is this car?
1: I was budgeting like 15 to 20, but I'm finding what he fits in with the other two and enough space for luggage. We're going to have to go, they're turning out to be like more close to 40, which hurts my heart to have to spend that much money, but I think it's necessary, but I don't know if that's
0: $40,000 dog.
2: I'm so confused why.
0: Okay, anyway,
2: it takes $40,000.
0: It doesn't. You can buy a $15,000 version of that same exact car that you're looking at for $40. It's called older. Anyway, so do you have the how much do you have cash to put down or to pay cash?
1: Cash, I have like $80 in the bank.
0: Okay, and what's your household income?
1: I make $180.
0: And you're single?
1: Yes.
0: Okay. And you want to buy a $40,000 car, regardless of the reason. If you have the cash and you want to buy a $40,000 car, do you have any other debt?
1: Just my mortgage.
0: Okay, good.
1: That's
0: good.
1: It.
0: If you're paying cash for a car and it's less than half your annual income and it's not brand new, unless you're a millionaire, then and you want to buy the car, buy the car.
1: Just buy it from the money? It's not a dumb decision. I just don't want to put myself in a financial...
0: It's not a dumb decision unless it's more than half your annual income and you're not paying cash for it and you have other debt and so on. Now, the thing you keep in mind and the thing that's bothering you in the back of your mind is we all know that cars go down in value like crazy. And the car you're driving right now is worth what?
1: I drive a 2013 Terrain. I've had it for 10 years.
0: What's it worth?
1: So it's worth like $5,000.
0: Yeah. Okay. So your $40,000 purchase in a few years is probably going to be worth $5,000. That's what cars do.
1: Mm-hmm.
0: So just you're turning 40 into five. Over time, you'll get some use out of it, some enjoyment out of it. But you make 180, you have 80 in the bank. You can afford to turn 40 into 5 and not go broke and really not severely limit or screw up your life in some way. It's not crazy. I would point out to you that your reason for doing this is sketchy.
1: It's sketchy.
0: Okay. The fact that you want to spend $40,000 for a rescue dog to ride to your mama's in the Midwest is sketchy, okay? You could rent a car a whole lot of times for that, and I love that you love animals. I'm an animal lover. George is an animal lover. We love our puppies. Me and Bella, the 12-pound bear dog, we walk every morning. I love my dog. And so all of this, we love our dogs. I'm with you on that. I get it. And... but you know, I'll be honest. I hadn't spent $40,000 on Bella.
1: Would you recommend? So that's for like a 2022 Toyota Sequoia.
0: I just want you to reframe
1: older?
0: This and go. I want the car, and the dog can ride in it. It's just bothering me.
2: For the dog,
0: $40,000 to ride a rescue dog
2: the
0: around them.
2: The dog could sit in a horse trailer in the back. It doesn't care. I'm
0: he
2: also
0: is a horse.
2: How you carry
0: 150 pounds?
2: She must
0: put
2: work
0: a saddle
2: out.
0: On that guy.
2: Lisa's got to be ripped to be able to carry a 130-pound front, you know, English Bulldog.
0: Great dogs too. So we love you, kiddo. We're laughing with you. You have the money. If it's what you want to do with your money, you've worked hard. Go get the car. That's fine. I personally would have to reset the narrative in my head because I couldn't.
2: I need a better car. My car's old. And
0: one of the things I do is I enjoy loading the dogs up and going across the country. That's one of the things I enjoy doing. And that's okay. But I can't. It started with, I got to buy a car for this dog. No, I can't go there. That one is not.
2: The dog needs captain chairs with ventilated seats. It requested that.
0: Homeward bound. Yeah.
2: That dog is living a good life.
0: Run along beside.
2: I just don't know. That dog was eating like a king to be 130 pounds.
0: No, they're stocky little suckers.
2: Goodness gracious.
0: They're good little dogs.
2: That's impressive.
0: I like it. That's fun. It's fun talking to you, Lisa. Thank you. Enjoy the car. Pick out something you feel good about and buy it for you. And a part of you is that you enjoy taking care of this rescue dog, and that's a good thing.
2: That dog is living the best life with Lisa. I'll tell you that much. Got a brand new car out of the deal.
0: Wheatley goes back to the shelter and goes, "Hey guys, look what I got!
2: My previous owner had a much nicer car. I gotta say, oh man, that's fun.
0: Go back for a visit. Just wheel up in the
2: Sequoia.
0: In the Sequoia. Look what I got, guys.
2: Oh man,
0: Carter is in San Antonio. Hey, Carter, how are you?
3: I'm good. How about yourself?
0: Better than I deserve. How can we help?
3: Yes, sir. So I recently graduated with my master's about 6 months ago, and so I'm looking at my finances now, and I'm in a pickle. I'm making some life changes to help with the repayments of loans, but I wanted to know if there's a scenario where consolidation is best.
0: If you lower the interest rates.
3: Yeah.
0: What's your master's
3: in? Because I have interest rates, healthcare administration.
0: Are you working in it?
3: I am, yes.
0: Good. What are you making?
3: 105.
0: What's your student loan debt?
3: 147.
0: Woo!
3: Yeah.
0: You overpaid for that master's, baby. All right, but we're there now.
3: I see. Well, that also includes undergrad. And so there's a $90,000 program for grad school. So, but still.
0: Yeah, you overpaid for it. Yeah. That's okay. You got it. Yeah. It's on the rear view mirror. Mm-hmm. Let's get it paid off. So you're going to be living on beans and rice and get rid of that degree cost.
3: Yeah.
0: Tear into it. Because there is no debt consolidation where they pay you.
3: Oh, that's true.
0: There's only ones where you pay $147,000 and it goes away.
3: Mm.
0: That's what you need to concentrate on. And so your interest rate's not your problem. Your big butt loan is your problem.
2: And you will lose the ability to do the debt snowball because you'll just have one giant loan. So you're not going to feel as much progress. If you kept it separated and just attacked it.
0: What are your interest rates on these things, Carter?
3: Ranging from 2.2% to 18.25%.
0: Okay. You can choose. How many of them are private?
3: 5 of them are. So okay. $20,000 of it is private.
0: Okay. Yeah, that's probably your 18s, isn't it?
3: Yes, correct.
0: Yeah. Well, your privates, you're probably not going to. If you can get the privates consolidated and get rid of the 18s, that's going to be fine. But I don't want to roll that 2.2 into a 6.
3: Mm-hmm.
0: So you pick and choose, and you leave the low interest rates alone, and you don't have to roll them all together. But you do have to separate the privates from the federally insured. And of the federally insured, you get one time to do this and make sure every single loan you do roll in and consolidate lowers the rate. Don't roll the 2 up and the 8 down to 6. That doesn't make any sense at all.

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1: With SRN News, I'm Rich Thomason in Washington. Iran State TV says a tanker was hit by some sort of missile off Oman after ignoring warnings about the route it was taking through the Strait of Hormuz, the strike setting off a fire on board the natural gas tanker. President Trump has arrived in Turkey now. He'll be attending the annual NATO summit being held this year in Ankara. Long road to recovery for earthquake-ravaged Venezuela. Some 17,000 people have been left homeless following the twin earthquakes last month. The Americans' dream of a World Cup title has evaporated with a 4-1 loss to Belgium. The loss came on the heels of President Trump's successful intervention on behalf of a suspended member of Team USA. And a preliminary hearing for accused Charlie Kirk assassin Tyler Robinson will resume today. Dow futures up 135 points. More details at srnnews.com.
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4: Your local news update, good Tuesday morning, partly sunny, the low 80s. Though there was a small EF1 tornado that did some damage Sunday afternoon in Austintown and Canfield Townships, it was a 10-mile-long macro burst of 90-mile-an-hour wind that brought down 1,000 trees and did a lot of other damage in a 3-mile-wide path along Route 224 from Canfield Township to the other side of Poland, says the National Weather Service. Under 5,000 Edison customers remained without power as of 5 a.m. Hope to have many of those larger outages back in service by 11 tonight. No timetable for the others. Governor Mike DeWine declared a state of emergency in the county, directing all state departments to lend their assistance. While in the Youngstown area surveying the storm damage, Governor made it to Warren, hitting the Mahoning River Trail with Mayor Doug Franklin and other mayors in 3 canoes celebrating the revitalization of the river. I'm Jim Michaels.
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0: 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Welcome. Where do you live?
2: Bay City, Michigan. It's about 2 hours north of Detroit.
0: Very cool. Welcome to Nashville.
2: Thank you.
0: Good to have you here. And you came to do a debt-free screen. How much have you paid off?
2: $140,000 in about 5 years.
1: Yep.
0: Good for you. And your range of income during that time?
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0: Good for you guys. What do y'all do for a living?
1: I'm a court recorder for a circuit court in our Bay County area.
0: Yeah.
2: And I am an on-air announcer at a local news station.
0: Great. Mm-hmm. Very cool. Good for you guys. How fun. What kind of debt was the $140,000?
1: Well, I had student loans, about $61,000, and then we had the mortgage as well.
0: Yep. Oh!
2: $79,000 mortgage.
0: You have a paid-off house.
1: That's right. Indeed.
0: I'm looking at weird people.
2: You do, right?
0: I like it. Way to go. And what's this house worth, weird people?
2: It's around $120,000,
1: $130,000. Yeah.
0: Excellent. Very cool. Now, what do you get in Bay City, Michigan for $120,000?
1: Well, it's a little two-bedroom house, one bathroom, small.
2: About a half acre, though.
1: Yeah.
2: So you can get a bigger-sized house with less property, too.
1: Yeah. And it wasn't, you know, the nicest house on the block, but Mark's pretty handy, and his family's handy as well, so we were able to fix it up and make it a nice home.
0: Yeah. How long have you guys been married?
1: Just shy of 5 years.
0: Yeah. Okay. So you bought it and started the process of paying off the student loans and paying off the house.
1: Yep.
0: Bought a modest home with some fix-up.
1: Mm-hmm.
0: Get your foot in the door, and now it's 100% paid for. You're 100% debt-free.
1: Yes.
0: And you're how old?
2: 27.
1: Yep.
0: 27, and you make $120,000 a year.
2: Yeah.
0: So all of you people out there who say there's an affordability crisis, that you'll never be able to buy a house in America today, Mark and Tegan said, hold my beer. So look at what they did. That's pretty stinking incredible, y'all. I'm proud of you.
2: Thank you.
1: Thank you.
0: Very cool. Very cool. So you're dating and talking about this, apparently, because it starts immediately after you're married. Tell us the story.
1: Yeah, so basically, around the time that we got engaged, I was graduating from college,
0: mm-hmm.
1: and I had the student loans, you know, on my shoulder.
0: Mm-hmm.
1: And I was like, okay, so I'm going to have to start working on paying these off. And we started to make a plan. I didn't really know what to do. I was really stressed about it, actually. And so I felt like I was just going to be carrying these with me for a really long time and not knowing where to start.
2: And so I was like, well, haven't you heard? She was upset. We were in the car. We were just driving along one day, and she's pretty upset about it. And I was like, Tegan, haven't you ever heard of Dave Ramsey? And she's like, yeah.
1: I've heard of him, but I've never listened to him.
2: Yeah, and I grew up listening to your show on our local radio station with my dad whenever we'd be working. So I was like, oh, well, you got $60,000. That's nothing. We could pay that off in no time. I've heard people on this show that have paid off way more than that.
3: Way worse.
2: Yeah,
1: yes.
2: Yeah. I was like, this is nothing, literally.
3: Really hope.
1: Yeah, it definitely
0: You're
1: is.
0: Easily worth that.
1: Yes.
2: Yeah. Right, right.
1: Most definitely. And so we started making a plan to hopefully get them paid off in 2 years, and we ended up doing that around 13 months, just over
2: a year. Yeah, just barely over a year.
1: Yeah.
2: Whoa. Yep, had the 60
1: yeah.
2: grand. So then we kind of slowed down to pay the house off, and then the last year we were kind of like, what are we doing? So we're
1: yeah.
2: like, let's just pay this off. You know, we literally, you know, why don't we do it?
3: So turned it up to 11 at the end.
2: Exactly,
1: yeah.
2: Yep.
1: And we were actually cash flowing him getting a bachelor's degree as well
2: yep.
1: while we were working on the house.
2: Yep, so I got a bachelor's in personal finance now. And I work at a community college, so that helped me along the way. I got a discount for the associate's degree stuff.
0: So how many 27-year-old friends have a paid-for house?
1: None.
2: Not everybody.
0: None.
1: Yep.
0: It's hard to not jump up and down and make a big deal about it, but it's
1: right
0: a good
1: is.
0: Idea.
3: Did your friends know about this? Was it a kind of an open?
1: Oh yeah. We were very open about it, especially when I was paying off my student loans, because we had to say no to a lot of things. You know, being able to go out to dinner, like, you know,
2: mm-hmm.
1: all the fun events cost money, and so we had to say no to things along the way. And I think our friends were really aware of it, but they were really supportive. And so it would be
2: mm-hmm.
1: coming over to our house and making dinner at our house, and you know, they'd bring a dessert, you know, that kind of thing, to be able to still hang out with everybody and make it happen.
2: Saving everybody money. You know?
1: Yeah.
0: Very old school.
1: Yes.
0: We're
1: going
0: to eat at home together.
2: Yeah.
1: Yes.
0: And have a community. Have a potluck. Oh, my gosh. Very
1: yeah.
0: old. I love it.
1: Yeah.
0: Very old school. Good stuff. Way to go, you guys. I'm
1: thank
0: proud
1: you.
0: Of you.
2: Thank you. Thanks for everything you do, too.
0: Your
1: yeah.
0: parents had to be just jumping up and down cheering you on.
1: Yes.
2: Oh, yeah. Oh,
1: yes.
2: Yeah.
1: Absolutely.
0: And was there anybody that looked at y'all and said you're crazy?
2: Oh, yeah.
1: Yeah.
2: We had a low interest rate on the mortgage.
1: Yes.
2: So.
3: Oh.
2: We had quite a few.
3: So everyone went, are you kidding me, dude? You can invest that instead of paying down your mortgage.
2: Yeah.
3: Oh, I can hear them now.
2: Yeah. Yep.
3: They sound. They all sound like that for some reason.
2: Yeah.
3: It's always a dude. It's always a dude.
2: I wouldn't do that if I were you.
3: What was your rate?
1: 2.65.
3: Oh, my goodness. What are you going to do now? You have a 0% rate with no payment.
2: I don't know.
1: I kind of having that payment at the first of the month, you know?
2: Yeah, it was oh, yeah,
3: you
2: fun, you
3: it?
2: Know? No.
0: Oh, this is the house.
3: Spotify, you
2: solid
3: can check
2: brick home. Yeah. Like I said, about a half acre of property.
0: So, what, 1960s vintage probably?
2: Yep, 61.
0: Yeah, that's what it looks like construction,
2: Yep,
0: very cool.
2: Solid home.
0: Yeah, that's a great place to start, and keep a picture of that, show your grandkids, and go, that's where it all started, and now you're multimillionaires.
1: Absolutely.
0: Yeah, that's very cool. This is where Grandpa and Grandma started this thing, and back in the day, back in '26, we paid it off.
2: Yep.
0: I like it. Way to go, you guys.
2: Thank you.
0: How's it feel to be 100% free 5 years into marriage?
2: Very good.
1: Indescribable.
2: Very good.
1: Like, when we didn't have the payment for the first month, we both just kind of looked at each other like, this is so weird. We don't have a plan for it. Yeah,
2: and it feels great to, buy name-brand foods at the grocery store and, not feel guilty going out, you know?
1: Freeing up that space in the budget was really nice because we find that we save so much quicker, too, you know?
2: Yeah.
1: So we can plan for things in the future because we're not paying for things in the past, and that's just...
3: Amen. That'll preach.
0: That's a T-shirt right there.
1: Yes.
0: I like it. So good stuff. All right, what's the secret to 5 years of marriage, being this happy and having your house paid off and everything? What do you tell people? How did you do that?
2: I was going to say many things.
1: We get along so well, but I feel like we both have patience for each other. We get along so well, but I feel like we both have patience for each other to be able to listen and hear each other out.

0: trips.
1: Mm-hmm.
0: Yeah. Bought a modest home that you could pay for very, very quickly.
1: Yep.
0: And that was your stepping stone. Now you'll be able to do whatever you want to do.
2: Yeah.
0: And so there was a level of sacrificing to win in your story.
2: Yeah.
0: A whole lot of what y'all did was just, we're going to not do this so we can do this later. We're not going to do this so we can do this later.
1: Mm-hmm. Yep.
0: It's live like no one else so that later you can live. And you did it. You really did do that.
2: Yeah.
0: Yeah, we can see it in your story.
1: Cool.
0: That's very, very cool. I'm proud
1: Thank
0: of you.
2: Thank you.
0: Good stuff. Very good. That's a power.
1: Like
0: that's
1: this.
0: A power couple right there.
3: Most people live in mediocrity for 50 years because they're unwilling to sacrifice for five.
2: Yeah.
3: And you guys did the opposite. You went, what if we sacrifice for five so the next 50 is wide open?
1: Mm-hmm.
3: All the options in the world. So proud of you guys.
2: Thank you.
3: That's cool.
0: Mark and Tegan, Bay City, Michigan. $140,000 paid off. By the way, that's the house and everything. 27 years old with a paid-for house. Not only did they purchase a home, but they paid for it. Did all of this in the first 5 years of marriage, making 65 to 120. Count it down. Let's hear a debt-free scream.
4: Three, two, one.
0: We're debt-free! Yeah! I love it!
3: Oh,
0: boom!
3: That's true love right there.
0: That's as good as it gets, man.
3: They're like a joy bomb. So fun to talk to. Look at, they doubled their income. They bought a modest house. Median home price is $420,000. Everyone's up in arms. They went, all right, we don't have to buy the median home. There's homes out there we can afford.
0: They bought a one. Well, they bought a house that's worth $120 today.
3: Yeah.
0: It wasn't worth that when they bought it. They fixed it up.
3: Pretty incredible.
0: Interesting. Things that make you
3: There's
0: go.
3: Hope.
0: Hmm.

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0: 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Hi, Jeff. How are you?
1: I'm good, Dave. Thanks so much for taking the call.
0: Sure. What's up?
1: Yeah, so about 10 years ago, I had my own handyman business. My wife and I had a couple of kids at the time. And it was struggling. We were struggling to make ends meet month to month. God always provided, but, you know, it was hard to feel like I could get ahead with that. And at that time, my father-in-law was actually a piano tuner, a successful one. And since I grew up in a very musical family, I decided to learn the trade and do it on the side. And so I started tuning pianos on the side just to bring in a little extra each month, and it actually grew fast, and before long it became a full-time thing for me, which I'm super thankful for. Fast forward 10 years, it's turned into a very successful business. But here's my struggle. When people ask me what I do for a living now, I have this embarrassment to say that I tune pianos. I don't say it with much confidence. I'm very proud of what I do. And
0: do you make a good living?
1: Do I make around $200 to $230 a year.
0: Who gives a crap what people think?
1: Yeah.
0: You make $250,000 a year. There's a lot of lawyers that don't make that. And they should be ashamed.
1: Right.
0: Not you.
1: Yes, I'm very proud of it. I think I have this stereotype of what piano tuners are in my head. I remember the piano tuner coming to our house, and I
0: what's the stereotype? That they're broke?
1: Yeah, they're not very successful. And it's still that way. A lot of them, most of them.
0: Well,
1: you know,
0: I mean, it's like we live in Nashville. You know, in Nashville, Georgia, and I live here, and it's like, how do you get the next country music star's attention? Waiter.
1: Yeah.
0: It's a stereotype, right? I mean, everybody in Nashville sings except me. I'm the only one here that doesn't sing.
2: And
0: everyone else sings.
2: I've heard Rachel try. She's
0: Rachel
2: got your
0: does
2: DNA.
0: Not sing. Please, God, don't let Rachel sing. But
2: so is this in your head?
0: A tune
2: in
0: a bucket and something. No, the point is, this stereotype is right. Stereotype's based on something. If you live in L.A., how do you get the next actor's attention? A waiter, right? I mean, what are you doing? I work. I'm an extra on a commercial. What does that even mean? It means you wait tables is what it means. And there's nothing wrong with that. You're doing that to get your career started. If that's you, I'm not making fun of you. I'm just making fun of you. It's a stereotype, and that's where that comes from. It's a generalization. So the difference is you're highly successful. I don't know how to tell you.
2: There's a lot
0: I'm
2: of
0: not ashamed at all for you. I think you're awesome, so I don't want you to be. I don't know how to defend you.
2: When people ask what I do, and I have to say YouTuber, you know, there's a stereotype there. They don't know that it's popular.
0: They don't care. Have a cat that chases lasers.
2: Or a guy that, you know, sells Pokemon cards, and he makes $300,000 a year, but you go, wow, you sell Pokemon cards? So people are always going to have opinions, and these people probably aren't in your circle, right? The people that actually care, that you love, probably are so proud of you and couldn't give a rip what you do. You're more than that.
0: So, yeah. I don't know how to teach you to reframe it. If it were me, because I get where you're coming from, but I'm proud of you that you killed it. You obviously have business acumen to go with your ability to tune pianos. Pretty incredible. So maybe you reframe it by, okay, here's how I did it when I went broke. I filed bankruptcy because I was stupid and went into debt. There's a certain amount of shame that goes with that, a stereotype that goes with that. And so what I had to reframe was, okay, who cares? The people that care don't care. In your case, okay, and in my case. The people that care about me don't care if I went bankrupt. They care about me and my family. My kids don't care. My grandkids now don't care. My wife doesn't care. The people that are all upset about it aren't people that I care about. And so I had to reset. Who do I need? I need to impress the right people and not be worried about impressing the wrong people. Who gets a vote in this? And I can guarantee you that your father-in-law taught you the trade, right?
1: That's right.
0: He's proud of you, which by definition means his daughter, your wife, is. Your kids are eating really well. You've built an unusually high-paying... I would have never guessed you were going to tell me that much money on income because of the stereotype.
1: Right.
0: So, you know, among piano tuners, you are the elite.
1: Well, I feel like that's the part that I feel like I have to share with people when I say I'm a piano tuner. I want to follow it up with, but just so you know, I make really good money.
0: Yeah,
1: in order
0: that's
1: to
0: fine.
1: Feel
0: well. I'm probably the most highly paid piano tuner you'll ever meet.
2: Now, if you said I run a piano tuning business, does that have a different ring to it, or I'm a multi-generational piano tuning business?
1: That's pretty cool.
2: Now I'm interested.
1: Yeah.
2: But there's
1: yeah.
2: nothing wrong with it if you just said I tune pianos for a living. That's incredible. Something you love to do. You get paid well to do it.
0: I get it. You're standing around at some party and you're holding a glass. Everybody's got a glass. What do you do?
2: I'm an engineer.
0: What do you do? You know, what do you do? It's hard for me to explain what I do to this day.
2: I still don't know what you do.
0: I can't decide if I'm an author or I was a radio guy for a while and I still am, but now I'm a YouTuber.
2: To YouTuber.
0: I'm an old YouTuber.
2: I think CEO of Ramsey Solutions. That's a pretty cool title.
0: There we go. I'm the CEO of Ramsey Solutions.
2: You're an entrepreneur. That's what all the kids say these days. I'm the CEO.
0: I am, actually, but nobody gives a rip. It's hilarious.
2: I'll always care. I'll always care about you. No matter what you do, I'll
0: Thank
2: be
0: you,
2: there.
0: George.
2: And you're a great, you taught me how to water ski.
0: Oh, there we go. I got a fallback.
2: Add that
0: got
2: to
0: a side
2: your,
0: hustle.
2: To your LinkedIn resume.
0: The Dave Ramsey Water Ski Class.
2: If you can teach me how to do that, you should win a Nobel Peace Prize.
0: I've taught people that didn't think they could float how to do that, man. That's a story for another day.
2: Just goes to show that people put a lot of stake into their work and their identity.
0: I think it's an interesting question.
2: Yeah, no matter what it was, piano tuner, whatever. Yeah. You know, if you're a... You work
0: honestly,
2: in,
0: when I hear in Nashville that you're a musician, I automatically assume you're an unsuccessful musician.
2: Oh, unsuccessful.
0: I automatically assume that.
2: Wow.
0: And you know, like if I hear, what do you do? I'm a songwriter. Okay. You and everybody else, have you written anything I might have heard of? You know, now I'm starting to figure out if you really are making a living.
2: I'm an actor.
0: Right?
2: Have I seen your work?
0: Yeah, have I seen your work? There it is. That's good, George. I like that.
2: Have you seen the Campbell soup commercial? I was in that, you know. But it's you never know. So it's interesting. It really it's a social experiment to see what people assume based on your field.
0: Yeah, but I think it goes back to what Delaney talks about all the time. Who are you giving a vote? And you know, it's almost humorous that I don't want you to figure it out.
2: Yep.
0: You know, if I'm him.
2: Well, eventually.
0: I'm sitting at a party going, I make three times what you do in my head.
2: You see the house he had? Look at that car. He's a piano tuner?
0: Who knew?
2: Yeah. How does he? He must have a trust fund. No, he's just really good at his job.
0: Like the, what's the movie about the hitman? I'm a house painter.
2: Oh, that's
0: that
2: good.
0: One? Yeah, that's good, yeah. Not true about the piano tuner, though. I'm just saying. That puts this hour of the Ramsey Show in the books. We'll be back with you before you know it. In the meantime, remember, there's ultimately only one way to financial peace, and that's to walk daily with the Prince of Peace, Christ Jesus.

0: 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I'm Dave Ramsey, George Camel, Ramsey personality, number one best-selling author and co-host of The Smart Money Happy Hour. 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The call is free, and some say the advice is worth exactly what you pay for it. Sarah is in Philadelphia. Hi, Sarah. What's up in your world?
1: Hi. I can't believe I'm talking to you. This is crazy. What a blessing. Thank you.
0: Well, we're honored to have you. How can we help?
1: Wow. Okay. So I am stuck in a apartment lease that is around 60% of my take-home pay.
0: What happened?
1: So I signed on about 3 years ago when it was around 45%, and so they've been increasing it around 10 to 15% every year. And I have to admit, I'm 30 years old, so I was around 27 when I signed on, and I wasn't very responsible with money at that time. But as I've started listening to your show, I've become like very aware. I kind of took the blindfold off and started looking at my finances, and it's just I have this for about 11 more months, and it's really hard for me to be able to like work my payoff debt journey and have any margin. So I was hoping maybe you had some advice.
0: When's the lease up?
1: So the lease is up this upcoming May.
0: A year?
1: Yeah.
0: Where were you 2 months ago?
1: I was there. And the landlord gave me, she said, you have a week to either find a new place to live or sign on to this increase. And if you don't sign within a week, we're going to raise it to, instead of $2,100, we'll raise it to $2,300 for the year.
0: Okay. And so you decide not to move.
1: Yeah.
0: Which you should have moved 2 months ago, right? That would have solved the whole problem.
1: Yeah.
0: Okay, yeah, how many bedrooms is the apartment?
1: It has two.
0: How many roommates do you have?
1: None.
0: You need one.
1: Yeah, I do.
0: For the next year?
1: I don't know if I'm able to get one, though.
2: Why?
1: Do you think a roommate would sign out on for 10 months?
2: Sure.
0: Oh, yeah.
2: A lot of people, 11 or 12.
0: Temporary something.
2: Have you been on any of these, there's Facebook groups to connect people, there's apps, there's all kinds of ways, or ask around to your friends. Someone's probably getting out of a lease and would love to cut their rent in half, just like you.
1: Yeah, I've been on a couple of Facebook groups. I really haven't known what to do, so I should put a little gas in the tank.
0: Yeah.
1: This one.
0: Yeah, you're going to have to follow
1: I
0: that.
1: Really don't.
0: You signed up 2 months ago for a mathematical suicide mission, right? And so we've got to solve for that and get through the next 10 months, because I don't think the apartment complex is going to let you out of a lease. If you were in a single family and you had an individual landlord rather than a corporate landlord that's a management company, sometimes, like I've got single family properties, and sometimes somebody comes to us and needs to move, we say, okay, if we can find someone to take your spot, we'll let you out. And we put the house up for rent, and we get a new tenant, and we release them as an act of mercy.
1: Okay.
0: And but usually I don't find that much with apartment complexes.
2: Yeah, is this
0: they probably have a whole bunch of other vacancies they'd rather fill rather than fill yours.
1: Yeah, it's a really corporate complex.
2: Have you read your lease agreement? I would be looking through that thing with a fine-tooth comb to see what it actually says.
1: I've been looking through it. They basically said if I break my lease, I'm subject to pay out the rest of the term.
0: Yeah.
1: I picked up a side hustle, though. I typically make about $4,000 a month, but I recently started doing some freelance work, so now I'm making about $5,000 a month.
0: Mm-hmm.
1: So it might be able to hold me over for the rest of the term, but I don't even know, I'm trying to think ahead because I don't want...
2: What's your full-time job?
1: I work in marketing. I'm a marketing manager.
2: So what would it take to get your core income up in the meantime?
1: I just moved into this role. I just got a promotion. So
0: Yeah, so your answer is side hustles and roommate to get through the 10 months. And then, for God's sakes, girl, get out of there. Next time the manager says, sign up, you go, no, I'm leaving like my hair's on fire.
1: The reason I signed is I didn't have a plan when
0: You got till May to get you one now.
1: I do.
0: So get a plan, get a side hustle, get a roommate, make it through till next year. You're probably going to limit the progress on your other financial goals, like getting out of debt and those other things, because you're strapped to this thing. You strapped yourself to this thing. So, I want you to be very... you've been passive in this relationship with this landlord to this point. I want you to be very proactive with this landlord in the future, and that is, I'll go ahead and give you notice now that I'm leaving in May. And by the way, if you want to fill the apartment in the meantime, I would love you for it. Matter of fact, I'd probably pay you to do it. If you want to put somebody in here and let me out of the lease, that'd be awesome and amazing too. But I'll go ahead and let you know now, I won't be here on renewal. No pressure tactics, no rent raises, no nothing. I am what's known as Gone Girl. I'm out of here. And go ahead and let them know. Go ahead and set yourself up and get yourself a plan so you're not homeless.
2: And you need to market this spare room like a real estate agent. I mean, you need to make this feel like the best deal in a 20-mile radius to have this room at this price and really sell it with the copy.
0: And then interview the people like you were hiring an employee, because you are, and don't hire a crazy one. You know, that's a good thing. So, I mean, you just got to use some proactive things in this process here.
2: Some urgency.
0: Yeah, absolutely. Absolutely. You know, I think the dumbest things I've ever done, George, are when one of two things, and I've done so many dumb things. I mean, that's why I get to do this show, because I've got a PhD in DUMB. So, usually it's around two things. One is I feel like, for whatever reason, that I'm trapped and I'm desperate.
2: You're painted into a corner.
0: And when I get desperate, instead of getting paint on my shoes, I stand there in the corner and watch it dry. You know, and I just stay there. I get or I lunge at something dumb. You know, desperate usually equals stupid for me and a lot of people. And the other one is if I'm asleep at the wheel. If I'm just kind of coasting and life's good and I'm not paying attention, and the security alarm, here's one that happened to me one time, it automatically renewed for 3 years.
2: Oof.
0: On the alarm on the house, and it was twice as expensive as it should have been, and I should have cut the stupid thing off and just with a pair of side cutters. I mean, I should have just run them off, but it had an auto renewal for 3 years.
2: Oof.
0: Which actually ended up costing them a lot of money because I advertised against them.
2: Oh boy.
0: Using that. So it didn't work out real well for them because they should have let me out of it. But, you know, it was my fault because they had an auto 3-year renewal like her lease thing.
2: Yeah.
0: And I was asleep at the wheel.
2: Pay attention.

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0: Tiffany is in Spokane. Hi, Tiffany. How are you?
1: Good. Grateful to be on. Thanks for having me.
0: Certainly. How can we help?
1: I am struggling through baby step number 3. It feels like I'm no longer winning, if that makes sense. How do I keep going?
0: How much debt did you pay off?
1: $24,000.
0: How long did that take?
1: Just over. About 8 months. Once I got serious.
0: Wow, that's pretty cool. Okay,
1: thank
0: and
1: you.
0: How much are you trying to save in your baby step 3 emergency fund?
1: I am a single mom, so I'm trying to save 4 or 5 months or up to 6 months, somewhere over 3, so about...
0: How much money?
1: Like $9,000. Like $9,200.
0: Okay, you want $9,000, but you did $24,000 in how many months?
1: Eight.
0: Which means that if we use that math, you would have this done in 4. What has changed?
1: It feels like, I think it's because paying other people's, you get those wins, and I feel like paying myself, I know it sounds like a
0: no, but mathematically,
1: problem.
0: Has anything changed?
1: No, absolutely not.
0: Okay, well, you just need to emotionally treat it like a debt, then.
1: Yeah, I guess so, huh?
0: Yeah, I've got to do... You know, what? You're right. I agree with you. Knocking off the smallest debt to the largest debt, that snowball gives you a feedback loop, and it keeps you motivated, and it keeps you moving,
1: right.
0: And it's easier to do something. Pain avoidance is more motivating than pleasure seeking.
1: Right.
0: Those are the two things that motivate us, but pain avoidance is more motivating than pleasure seeking. Both things motivate humans, but this is the saving side is pleasure seeking. Wealth building is pleasure seeking, and it's not as it doesn't activate the desperation centers of the brain, if there is such a thing.
2: Yeah, it's less gratifying. I see baby step 3 as a financial purgatory. You're not quite building for the future. You're not quite paying. It doesn't have that like water pistol through hell vibe. You're just sort of like stacking the acorns for the winter ahead. And so it doesn't feel like you're doing anything in the moment. But what you're really doing is you are buying yourself a never go into debt again insurance plan. And insurance is not sexy. It is meant to be boring. But think about that. You're building a fortress between you and a payment ever again. That's powerful.
1: True.
2: That gets me excited.
1: Yeah. You're right. Yeah. When I finished baby step 2, I was like, oh, I can't wait. And then I'm like, oh, it's kind of anticlimactic.
0: Yeah.
1: Because you're like, yay, waiting for the fireworks to go off. And then it's like, now what? How do I keep going?
2: No one's cheering you on when you add a little bit of money to that high-yield savings account.
1: No, absolutely.
0: You know, you don't
1: absolutely.
0: Get to give the finger to Citibank. You know, it's just, it's not as fun.
1: No, it really isn't.
0: So I agree with you on all that, but now that we've intellectually said all that out loud, then what we do is we use our intellect to activate our will and say, all right, will, we're going to be emotional about this and get it behind us. This is a rip the Band-Aid off thing. I'm going to take a deep breath and dive to the bottom of the pool. Here we go. And I'm going to knock this thing out right now, and I'm going to treat it with the same intensity. Even though it doesn't naturally, the intensity doesn't naturally come, I'm going to manufacture it as an act of my intellect.
1: Gotcha. Okay.
0: Let me reiterate, and Joy, what George and I both said. What you're experiencing is very normal, but that doesn't mean you want to cave into it.
1: And that's why I wanted to ask, because I'm like, how do I stay motivated? I don't want to lose it. I don't want to lose this. You know, intensity, but when it every month that it's like, oh, it's barely moving.
0: Yeah.
1: I don't know.
0: Yeah.
1: Okay.
0: I'm not a natural saver, so saving that up for me was hard. But I kept saying, okay, I'm going to turn an emergency into an inconvenience by having this.
1: Oh, okay. That's,
0: and I'm going to have an insurance
2: just
0: policy
2: take all the
0: between
2: power
0: me
2: away.
0: Between me and the stupid world out there that seems to have its claws out after me half the time.
2: When you remember the chaos that has ensued when you had an emergency when you were broke, you just remove all the power from that. Once you have an emergency fund, you go, you don't get a say.
0: And it's amazing. When you're broke, your life looks like a country song. Everything's an emergency. Like every stinking thing that comes up. The dog gets a hangnail. It's an emergency. I mean, everything is an emergency, you know? But all of a sudden, when you got $10,000 and no debt and room in your budget, it takes a different thing to qualify under the emergency category.
2: And you tend to actually have less emergencies because you're doing proper maintenance on stuff. You can cash flow a lot of these things.
0: Get a nicer car. Yeah.
2: Yeah, when you're broke, you're just desperate at every level. And so I feel you, Tiffany. It is a slog to get through.
0: Michael's in Houston. Hey, Michael, what's up?
3: Hey, Dave, how's it going?
0: Better than I deserve. How can we help?
3: Hey, so I am 20 years old. My girlfriend is 19, and we've been together for 4 years. And she talks to me every day about getting married. And I love that girl. I want to marry her, but I don't quite feel ready. Am I being unfair to her?
0: You were 16 when this started, right?
3: Yes, sir.
0: So this is like high school sweethearts?
3: Yes, sir.
0: Okay. Does she have a job?
3: Yes, we actually work together. We're both insurance agents.
0: You're a 19 and a 20-year-old insurance agent?
3: Yes, sir.
0: How long have you been doing that?
3: So, right after I graduated, I started working this job, and I got a few promotions, so now I'm a little higher up in the company, and I'm doing a community college at the same time. So I've been doing this since I graduated in 2024.
0: What do you make?
3: Right now I'm making $40,000 a year plus monthly commissions, and I also have room to grow.
0: Monthly commissions amount to what?
3: I just got promoted, so I only got one commission bonus so far, and that was about $700 last month.
0: Okay. Are you living at your parents' house?
3: Yes, sir, I am.
0: Is she living at her parents' house?
3: No, she's living on her own, actually.
0: What does she make?
3: She makes
0: $30,000. Okay. All right. How much debt do you each have?
3: We both have no debt, luckily. We've been very blessed. And I've been listening to you. I made her read Total Money Makeover, so.
0: And what does she say about all that stuff?
3: She says, I don't like that guy.
0: Mm-hmm. Okay.
3: But she knows it's good advice, though. So I listen to the show about every day. I love it all.
0: Yeah, but is she going to be a... It's not the guy that matters. I couldn't give a crap whether she mm-hmm. likes me or not. But if you guys are not aligned on how you're going to handle your money when you get married, then you're not ready to get married.
3: We're aligned. We've had countless conversations about money and
0: dad. I'm confused why she read the Total Money Makeover and hated it. If you're aligned,
3: She liked the book, but I tried to get her to listen to the podcast, but I think she might think you're a little too stern, but that's exactly what I like to hear, though.
0: Mm-hmm. Yeah.
2: Well, the tone versus the principles is what we're trying to get after here. Does she actually believe in the principles? Mm-hmm. When you guys talk about money, we want to continue living debt-free, we want to build wealth for the future, we don't want debt to be a part of that, we want to do it wisely, without a lot of risk.
3: Yes. Absolutely, yes. We are 100% aligned on that fact.
2: And where is the pressure coming from where she's talking about marriage every single day?
3: She likes me a lot, I guess. And I like her a lot, too. I think she's just ready to start her life together.
0: Okay. Are you guys, by chance, involved in a good church?
3: Yes, sir. Okay. We are.
0: I think the two of you sit down with some of your pastors and get some counsel there as to emotionally and spiritually whether you all are ready to be married. I don't hear any reason not to be married other than you're very young. But I was just a little bit older than you when I got married, so I was 21, and I've been married 45 years.
2: But Dave was a very mature 21-year-old. You look older than you do today, Dave. There's some 30-year-olds that aren't as mature as you at 21. Think about that.
0: I think you're saying I was a nerd. I think I just called a nerd by George.
2: That hurts. I finally hurt his feelings, guys.
0: Wow.

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1: With SRN News, I'm Rich Thomason in Washington. It is wheels down for President Trump. He's in Turkey now, site of this year's annual NATO summit. Alliance leaders will strive to convince him that they are committed to spending more on defense. International shipping that remains subject to attack in the Strait of Hormuz. A tanker caught fire off the coast of Oman after it was hit by some sort of missile, presumably fired by Iran. Calls are growing within his own party for Democrat Graham Platner to step down as the U.S. Senate candidate in Maine. On top of other allegations, now a woman is accusing Platner of sexual assault. Millions in the Mid-Atlantic and the Northeast facing another day of rain as floodwaters and the threat of flooding persist. On Wall Street this morning, the Dow futures 134 points higher, NASDAQ futures down 267. More details, srnnews.com.
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3: Your local news update, good Tuesday morning, partly sunny, the low 80s. Though there was a small EF1 tornado that did some damage Sunday afternoon in Austintown and Canfield Townships, it was a 10-mile-long macro burst of 90-mile-an-hour wind that brought down 1,000 trees and did a lot of other damage in a 3-mile-wide path along Route 224 from Canfield Township to the other side of Poland, says the National Weather Service. Under 5,000 Edison customers remained without power as of 5 a.m. Hope to have many of those larger outages back in service by 11 tonight. No timetable for the others. Governor Mike DeWine declared a state of emergency in the county, directing all state departments to lend their assistance. While in the Youngstown area surveying the storm damage, Governor made it to Warren, hitting the Mahoning River Trail with Mayor Doug Franklin and other mayors in three canoes celebrating the revitalization of the river. I'm Jim Michaels.
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1: Michelle is in Cleveland, Ohio. Hi, Michelle. How are you?
12: Oh, I'm great. How are you guys?
1: Better than I deserve. What's up?
12: I have a question around retirement. I'm 61 years old. I make 37, 44 monthly. My home is paid off. All my bills are paid off. And I kind of have extra money, and I'm putting money in my Roth. I have a $500,000 401k. I have $7,000 in HSA, and I'm just building my Roth up right now. I only have $3,000 in there, but
1: The $3,700 a month is Social Security?
12: No. I'm working. I'm 61 years old. I'm working.
1: Yeah, okay. Well, you said you're 61. Okay. I heard that. Yeah, okay.
12: Yeah, sorry.
1: So that's okay. So your question's what?
12: So I'm looking forward towards retirement, and I feel like I don't have a pension or anything, so I was thinking about investing in something that I could make money at, and I was looking at an Airbnb situation. I just wanted your opinion on this.
13: Well, have you ever had dreams of running a tiny hotel?
12: Yes.
13: Really?
12: I actually have.
13: You love that idea of changing the sheets and dealing with all the issues and the damage and the wear and tear from the party. That excites you.
12: Well, yeah. I don't know how big, you know, even if I didn't think that awful.
13: I'm just kind of, I'm playing it up a little bit, but Airbnb has been marketed on social media as this, like, get-rich-quick hack, and you'll make 20 grand a month if you just do this, and the truth is it's a lot of work, there's a lot of risk, there's a lot of vacancy and issues to deal with, and your money might be better off put into the stock market if you're trying to make, quote, passive income.
12: Mm-hmm.
1: This is not passive at all.
12: No.
1: You're running a hotel.
12: Yeah, I know that. I know, but I'm looking also for something to keep me busy in retirement. I'm not going to travel the world. I don't do that stuff, so I guess I'm a little worried about being bored.
1: Well, I think you do what you want to do. In real estate, there's a spectrum from a hassle spectrum, and along the hassle spectrum goes the income. And so the higher the hassle and the more garbage and trash and weird people you have to put up with, the higher your rent. Okay, so let me give you an example.
12: Mm-hmm.
1: Some of the best rate of return on real estate is owning a trailer park. Fabulous return on investment, cash on cash. But you're running a trailer park.
12: Right.
1: Hello. Okay. I owned a bunch of lower income property in my 20s. Some of it was weekly rentals, about as close to Airbnb as you could have in those days. But it wasn't really they move in and out weekly. It's they paid weekly because they were irresponsible, so they didn't snort it or drink their paycheck over the weekend. They gave it to me on Friday, and that way they kept a place to live. And the weekly rentals were high hassle. Friday afternoon, lining up at the door of the office, paying us their weekly rentals. and we made seriously good money because we're renting it for 25-30% more than we'd rented it for by the month. But we had a lot of hassle because of the type of clientele we were dealing with there. I mean, we're having to keep people from running prostitution and drug rings out of our houses, you know? It was a constant pain in the butt. Now, that's on one end of the spectrum. All the way over on the other end of the spectrum, you could buy a warehouse. It's called a triple net lease where they pay the utilities, they pay the taxes, they pay the insurance, and they send you a rent check that's much smaller. But you will never do anything except look up in the mailbox and see a rent check. They do the maintenance. You don't do anything. But you don't make nearly as much return on investment on a warehouse as you do on an Airbnb. But the Airbnb will work your butt off. You turn yourself into a maid changing sheets after a bachelorette party.
12: Mm-hmm.
1: No, thank you.
12: Okay.
13: The other part I'm seeing,
1: I'm going to find a different side hustle.
13: I don't see the money to even buy the Airbnb in these numbers.
1: Yeah, where are you going to pay? How are you going to pay for it?
12: Oh, yeah, no, I'm not doing this right away. It's just, I'm trying to think of, you know.
1: Okay, I would buy some rental real estate if you want to buy some real estate and pay cash for it later on when you're ready to do this. If you did it 6 or 7 years from now, maybe you got $1 million, your half million has turned into at that point, and maybe you put $300,000 or $400,000 into a rental property, and that's part of your deal. And if you want something to do, just go open a small business, have a side hustle.
13: You can solve the boredom without all of this.
1: Yeah, I personally, I'm just not a fan of the Airbnb. I think it's overhyped, overdone.
13: Well, the numbers are now showing there's an oversupply and not enough demand.
1: Well, in some areas, there's been legislation come out to stop them from happening.
13: Because your neighbors don't
1: allow you to run a hotel in the middle of a neighborhood because it's not zoned for it. And they're stopping it in some areas. So people that bought a house got a big old payment on it because TikTok told them to be an Airbnb landlord. Then now they're screwed. So, no, I'm not a fan. I'm not a fan. If somebody wants to do that, and that's you ought to do 10 of them, and you ought to just hire 4 maids that work for you and 3 repairmen, and you plan on being over there every week and plan on, have the cops on speed dial. And, then you've got your Airbnb ready, set, go. And that's what you're dealing with.
13: TikTok doesn't tell you that part.
1: The neighbors are going to call you. They're going to go, hey, the freaking music over there, hello, it's cranked up again. This is not a rock venue. It's a house. This is the kind of stuff you're going to deal with all the freaking time. Not a fan. Not a fan.
13: I've seen a lot of these videos, Dave, and I know exactly where Michelle got this from because people send me these videos saying, what do you think about this? And it's some couple going, we retired and we don't work anymore. We just own 17 Airbnbs and here's our numbers. We make $1 million a month and you can buy our course and we'll show you how to do it. So that's how these people are making
1: $1 million a month. Why are you selling a course?
13: That's the big question mark, everyone. Well, at least I have, not everyone.
1: And the course is only $3,000, so
13: I'm
1: going to sidestep my $1 million income and I'll go over here and make sure for $3,000 I'm distracted.
13: This is a warning.
1: Untrue. Yeah, lied. You just lied.
13: They're selling you a dream.
1: A nightmare.
13: That's it.
1: Keep you up nights.
13: Mm-hmm.
1: Michael's in Miami. Michael, what's up?
14: Hi, Dave. Thank you for taking my call. I have an interesting dilemma. I'm trying to get some advice.

0: there's people that hate Dave Ramsey for almost everything. I mean, there's entire websites devoted to hating me. No one has ever complained that paid off their mortgage because I told them to. I've never had anybody call me back and go, oh, you're just so dumb, Dave. I've never heard that. They gripe at me about everything else. The Airbnb call we just got, we'll get hate mail for days from that, from some of you people that are all twisted up about that. Okay, that's fine. Get in line. But no one ever bothers us when we tell people to pay off their mortgage, man. I've never got anybody that said, don't do it. Dave's crazy. He doesn't know what he's talking about. I paid off my mortgage, and then I went broke.
1: It can't
0: said
1: happen.
0: Said no one ever.
1: Now, the key is, it sounds like he has non-retirement investments.
0: Yep.
1: And he can sell those. Now, hopefully, it's long-term capital gains, which is going to be much lower than the short-term capital gains, taxed at ordinary income.
0: I'm sure it is.
1: If that's the case, do the math. You go, okay, it's 15% of whatever the gain is. I'll pay $20,000 and never have a mortgage again.
0: The other thing is this, Michael. The fact that you asked this question on a nationally broadcast podcast with 30 million people listening in tells me you desperately want to pay it off, and you just wanted somebody to tell you to do it.

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10: Hey, I'm Ruben. 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

0: So 2 years ago, for the first time, George and I did an event called Investing Essentials, and we unpacked my personal playbook on investing, and that includes why I don't invest in some things, for instance, Airbnb, like we just talked about, and but other real estate that I do invest in, and why and how I choose that, and other things like mutual funds and why I do those and why I don't do other things. And we get into the detail, and George is really good at unpacking some of that stuff as well. We're going to do our third one ever. We've only done it a couple times. September 1st and 2nd, it's a virtual two-night event, Investing Essentials. 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We're going to go through the basics on investing for just a minute, and then we're going to go deep dive into this stuff. 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We were just working on it earlier today. We're going to unpack some stuff on estate planning and some stuff on legacy and a few things like that that you guys have requested, because one of the things we always talk about around here, and people love to use that as their motivation, is why am I doing all these things so that I can change my family tree.
1: And what does that mean? We're going to get into the nitty-gritty, nerdy details. If you've ever wanted Dave, you know, with the formulas and the spreadsheets, this is your chance to really nerd out and learn some things.
0: Nerd Dave. There we go. Hey, RamseySolutions.com/events. Tickets are $199 September 1st and 2nd. Investing Essentials. Or you can click the link in the show notes if you're on podcast or YouTube. Lloyd's in Waco, Texas. Hi, Lloyd. How are you?
2: Hi, Dave. I'm doing very well. Thank you for taking my call. I hope you're doing well as also.
0: We are, sir.
2: Good, good. I'm a little bit nervous. I've never put our story out like this for anyone, but my wife was diagnosed with cancer, a rare cancer, 3 years ago, and we had a thriving business. I'm a lifetime entrepreneur. I've done lots of things, but we ended up, about 6 months after we found out about her cancer, we were able to sell our business and make some really good financial deposits, and so that I could, you know, be away from that and spend time with her, because we weren't sure at that time, you know, what we had left. So I put the money into CDs. I put some in the Jones account, and here we are 3 years down the road, which we're so thankful to be there. But our living expenses were not making the money from the investments to cover our living expenses yearly. And so I'm just wondering, is there a better place that I need to put money, or I don't really want to go back to work and start a new business. I want to be available for her. And, you know, I'm just in this cycle of anxiety about running out of money and fear and then heartbreak and sadness and just all of the above is just kind of piling in. And I just started listening to your show about 3 or 4 days ago.
0: You said she was diagnosed 3 years ago. So how's she doing now?
2: She's doing really well. We've been through 3 lines of chemotherapy and fixing to start a 4th, just kind of general chemotherapy. It's nonspecific, you know. She's had some progression, which, you know, she'll have progression, and then we'll have the fears that come with that, and then, you know, we'll go and everything will be stable. And so that's a win for us, you know. Doctors give prognosis, but that's according to them, you know. We're believers in Jesus and that he can intervene at any moment. And so, you know, that's what we pray for. But the truth is, though, that as the interest rates drop, then, you know, so does the money it's accruing, and then pulling money out, there's less money there to, you know, to have interest on. And so, anyway, just
0: let me get a couple of other things. What's the size of the nest egg that's left?
2: Well, in Edward Jones, we have right at $1 million. I had $100,000 in E-Trade with CoreWeave, and that's dropped to about $65,000. So one of my questions is, do I sell that and put that somewhere else? I have $500,000 in a CD at a bank drawing 3.4. I want to do something
0: like
2: that.
0: And what is your monthly need?
2: Our health insurance alone is about $50,000. And I would say our monthly needs, absolute needs, are about 120 to 140. You know, they vary depending on if we're
0: going to Houston. $120,000 a year.
2: Yes.
0: Okay, so you need $10,000 a month. Okay, so we need this $1.5 million to produce $10,000 a month, and it's not.
2: Correct.
0: Okay. All right. Well, if it was sitting in...
2: No debt. We own our home. We own our land. And then, in addition to that, I have a $2 million investment in the company that I sold.
0: Mm-hmm.
2: I reinvested with it as a larger company.
0: Does it create revenue monthly?
2: It does not, no. Okay. It does not. It will only pay off when that company sells.
0: Yeah.
2: And I get the,
0: And there's no buyout provision?
2: No.
0: Early. You're stuck till they do. What they do.
2: Yes, okay. But I do think it's a good investment.
0: I wasn't questioning that. I'm just trying to learn your terms. Okay.
2: Yes, no, there's no buyout.
1: So $1.5 million is what you have available to you that's not in retirement accounts?
2: That's correct. It's not in retirement accounts.
0: Yeah, $1.6 million, actually. Yeah, with the $100,000. No, the $100,000 down to $65,000. But yeah. All right. So if it made 10%, you'd be fine.
2: I think so, yes.
0: Yeah, and the S&P 500 averages more than that. And for the past 5 years, it's averaged way more than that. This year, it's up 10% year-to-date.
2: Yes.
0: So your investments are, your that portion of your portfolio is underperforming what you need it to.
2: Yes.
1: Do you know what you're invested in?
2: Well, I don't have it all in one. I do not. I have a copy of what it's invested in, but
0: as a group, this stuff is underperforming the S&P, which it should, because you got 500 in a CD, so it should be.
2: Yes.
0: Yeah. So if I'm you, I'm moving it more to market rates of return and conservative mutual fund investing that has long track records that's going to get the portfolio performing at a rate that doesn't burn you up. I think it'll run in perpetuation.
2: Okay.
0: But the problem is you've got at least a third of it. Well, I mean, that E-Trade account sucks beyond belief. That's horrible. But
2: yes.
0: Nothing should be down 35% in this world that we're in right now. So that was just a horrible thing there. But that's aside. It's a small amount. But, I mean, if that $565,000 plus that million at Edward Jones goes to work to the tune of 10% a year, that's $160,000 a year.
2: Correct.
0: Yeah. And so what I want you to do is probably get a second set of eyes on this other than who you've had and go to Ramsey Solutions and click on SmartVestor for SmartVestor Pro in your area and sit down with them and with the heart of a teacher and say, I need this $1.5 million to conservatively, without taking huge amounts of risk, to produce enough to feed our family while we go through this cancer battle. And I think you can. I think you can. And then they need to teach you, you know, what risk you are taking, what marketplace risk is there, and you know. But if the marketplace average is 11% and you pull off 10, it'll run hypothetically forever, right? But you don't need it to run forever, because either we're going to have some healing this side of heaven or some healing in heaven. And then there's going to be a resumption of your life at that point. You're not going to be fighting the same thing 15 years from today. Would you agree with that?
2: I do agree with that,
0: yeah.
2: Unfortunately.
0: Yeah, one way or the other. No, it could be fortunately. She could get healed. Like you said, Jesus could touch
2: her. Yes.
0: And
2: I hope he does.
0: Yeah, I do too. Or he could touch her and let her sit beside him and wait on you. Those are the two options. That's what, one of those two things is going to happen, not a 15-year slog.
1: You're in better shape than you think. You just need a clear plan of what we're going to do with this money.
0: Yeah, I'm sorry you guys are going through this. What a horrible thing. And to have to sit and do math and figure out stuff in the middle of all this emotion, wow. Yeah, sit down with a SmartVestor Pro at Ramsey Solutions. 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
4: News this hour from Town Hall. Amit Thomason. President Trump is joining his fellow NATO leaders at the alliance's annual summit in Turkey. He says Russia's war in Ukraine figures prominently on his agenda.
5: I think we're getting much closer than people realize, and President Putin wants it to end. I will tell you that very strongly. A good call. And President Zelensky actually wants it to end now. And we're going to be going to NATO, and we're going to be talking about it, and I think we're going to get it ended. It's been a terrible situation.
4: The White House says Mr. Trump will meet with the Ukrainian President Zelensky on the sidelines of the summit tomorrow. Supporters are fleeing Democratic U.S. Senate candidate Graham Plattner as a former girlfriend becomes the latest person to level serious allegations against him, accusing the man with the Nazi tattoo of sexual assault.
6: Jenny Rassicott told Politico that she'd been in an on-and-off relationship with Plattner, but says she cut off contact after that night and told him the incident was not consensual. Plattner posted a video on his social media campaign account saying,
7: "Any accusation of non-consensual behavior is categorically false."
6: Plattner has canceled a number of town halls.
7: "We are taking the time to reflect on the best path forward."
6: Plattner is seeking to unseat Maine's Republican Senator Susan Collins. I'm Lisa Dwyer.
4: It's a long road to recovery for earthquake-shattered Venezuela, where some 17,000 people have been left homeless. SRN News and our parent company, Salem Media, partnering with Christian nonprofit Food for the Poor to rush emergency aid to victims of the tragedy. 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Ahead of this morning's opening bell on Wall Street, the Dow futures 225 points higher, NASDAQ futures down almost 300 points. Townhall.com.
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4: Explosions rock Damascus as the French president visits Syria. He wasn't hurt, but 18 other people were injured.
9: France's Emmanuel Macron had entered the presidential palace to meet Syrian President Ahmad al-Sharaa when the explosions happened, where local media report Macron was staying. The French president's office says he's safe and that his meeting with al-Sharaa was continuing. Macron's the first major Western leader to visit Syria since al-Sharaa came to power, his visit coming before he heads to the NATO summit in Ankara, Turkey. State media, citing an unnamed security official, says the two blasts in the heart of the capital were caused by explosive devices. A large plume of smoke could be seen from the site. I'm Charles de Ledesma.
4: A Paris appeals court has cleared the way for far-right leader Marine Le Pen to possibly run for the French presidency next year. However, she must wear an electronic bracelet, which she has said is a non-starter. Townhall.com. Spain knocks out a neighbor to advance to the eighth round of the World Cup in Arlington, Texas.
10: Fans watching in Madrid, Spain roared as Mikel Merino scored the single goal to defeat Portugal a few seconds into extra time, sending Spain to the World Cup quarterfinals. Merino was doubtful to even make the squad after injuries and didn't take the field until the 85th minute, but he showed some of the brilliance that helped Arsenal win its first Premier League title in more than 20 years. When he got knocked down, he got back up again, and then as a Portugal player argued the foul, he drove towards the goal, took a pass from Ferran Torres, and blasted the ball past Portugal's goalkeeper. Spain advances to the quarterfinals for the first time since winning its only World Cup title in 2010 in South Africa. I'm Jennifer King.
4: No World Cup title for the U.S. The Americans fell to Belgium 4-1. The loss came after President Trump successfully went to bat for a suspended American player. More on these stories, townhall.com.

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1: 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Are you familiar with the term flock cameras? Have you noticed these so-called flock cameras? And flock is a name brand of a company who is partnering with law enforcement all around the country. And they're putting these cameras up, primarily, they say, at intersections to see if you're running a red light. Or maybe, if you're speeding. It will capture your license plate number, and then and it captures your speed, and then it sends it, and you may get a speeding ticket in the mail. It's a no-brainer to law enforcement, according to them, because this company, Flock, comes in, they set them up at no expense, and it's kind of like a revenue share, I suppose. They get part of the they get part of any fines that are collected in exchange for being able to put these up in cities. Now, it's created a lot of discussion around the country in cities who have started using services like this. There's a story out of Pageland, South Carolina. My home state, of course, is South Carolina. This is in the lower part of the state. I live in the upstate. Pageland is in the low country. But over the weekend, some poles with the flock cameras were cut down. And the Pageland Police Department posted images of these cameras asking for help, asking for the public's help. Now, one would assume that this might be a little tricky, because if the camera is constantly taking photos, they may have a photo of the people who showed up with some kind of saw. It's a metal pole with some kind of saw grinder to be able to cut the pole down to begin with. We'll see. But according to the Pageland Police Department, and again, they shared a photo of this flock camera pole lying on the ground. Over the 4th of July weekend, they had multiple cameras taken down. Police did not immediately say where exactly the cameras were reportedly cut down. It just appeared that they were lying on the ground somewhere. Flock cameras are getting more advanced. Initially, they typically, and you might see them on the pole beside a traffic light. And as you pass through the intersection, they're snapping a photo of your license plate. But we're told now that they're being enabled with AI-type technology in other public spaces that are even more, according to law enforcement, they're even more helpful. They're gathering more information. Now, privacy folks, and you and I should be concerned about this. Conservatives have pretty much objected to the idea that you're going to be followed and monitored in these public spaces. And it has created a big issue in some of these towns. Now, in North Carolina, the North Carolina Bureau of Investigation, they're very high on these cameras. And WBTV News in Charlotte recently did a short story on what these flock cameras are doing and how North Carolina Bureau of Investigation is planning to use them. Listen in.
2: Well, there is a debate around these things. Some police say that flock cameras, like this one here in West Charlotte, are essential for catching criminals. But drivers also understand they could lead to other problems. Drivers pass by a flock camera positioned in West Charlotte. Likely unaware, the cameras scanned their license plate.
3: I mean, if it's to improve safety in the cities, I don't have an issue with it.
2: In a report filed last month, the North Carolina SBI is pushing lawmakers to support the installation of more license plate readers. One priority, the report says, is to have them on every major highway, capturing vehicles going in and out of the state.
1: All right, so you kind of get the idea there of what they're doing, and when we return, we're going to dive into this. Do you believe flock cameras have a place in law enforcement? I'm Joey Hudson, in for Mike today.
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0: of evolution and the growing scientific discussion around intelligent design, and presents physics, math, and biology in a visually compelling way. 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
6: I'm Joe Don Rooney from Rascal Flatts, and I absolutely love being a part of this band. 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
1: Welcome back, Eric Erickson here. I got to play this clip from Scott Jennings for you. This just is a perfect summation. He was on with Anderson Cooper last night on CNN.
2: All of the things that have been stated, it was all out in the public. And people like Ro Khanna, Bernie Sanders, Elizabeth Warren, Tim Walz, The Bulwark, Pod Save America, all of these people came together to overlook it all, to explain it all, to rationalize it all. He was vetted. People knew all these things. And a whole bunch of Democrats in Maine showed up and voted for him anyway, and a bunch of donors from around the country sent him money anyway. I agree with Alyssa's question. What changed? Why are you bailing on Graham Plattner now? You already signed off on Nazi tattoo, a self-described communist, somebody who's had rape fantasies, somebody who has been on a social media platform known as a playground for predators, and on and on and on and on and on. And the difference between this accuser and the previous one is simply this. She's a liberal. It's okay, I guess, for Democrats that their candidates assault conservatives. But he broke into someone's house and apparently, according to her, raped her. And because her politics are correct, they can now believe it. All of this whole thing is disgusting. But to say that they hadn't vetted him or that they didn't know about all this is totally false. They knew it and they signed up for it. And I don't know why they're backing away from this scumbag today when they had already signed off on all that other crazy bait.
1: The answer to that question, and that's the question that keeps coming up, and this is the thing you have to understand. Everybody keeps asking, why are they backing away from him only now after all this other stuff? Because the polling has shifted in Susan Collins' favor. That is it. John Favreau, not the talented guy in Hollywood, but the former Obama speechwriter, he put this up a while back. Graham Plattner isn't just our best and only chance to beat Susan Collins. He's a good, decent man who's struggled and grown and is always trying to do better. I guess if Plattner doesn't drop out in another month or so, Favreau will say the proof that Plattner has grown and has always tried to do better is he hadn't raped anybody this year. I mean, they will circle the wagons again around him if he doesn't drop out. Sonny Houston, or whatever that idiot's name is on The View, is already saying she'd still vote for him. Same thing with Stephen King. They would still back that guy because of the letter next to his name, despite everything we know, because it's all about power. 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
3: With SRN News, I'm Bob Agnew in Washington. More tensions today in the Strait of Hormuz. Britain says three vessels were targeted by airstrikes from Iran as they passed through the critical waterway. That's having an impact on Wall Street because oil prices being driven up by anxious investors. And right now they're up close to $2 a barrel. That's driving down stock prices at this hour. The Dow is up by 204 points. President Trump insists that the U.S. should control Greenland instead of Denmark, remarks that are likely to rattle some NATO allies and raise tensions during the two-day summit in Ankara, Turkey, where the president met today with leaders there talking about possible U.S. arms sales. Explosions have rocked Syria's capital as France's president pays a visit, and the Interior Ministry says at least 18 people have been wounded. It marks the second day of attacks in Damascus this week. More on these stories at SRNNews.com.
4: Gary LaVox here from Rascal Flats. 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This message is brought to you by the U.S. Air Force.
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1: Welcome back. It is Eric Erickson here. I got to play this clip for y'all. I heard about this, and I didn't think this was real, and then someone sent me the clip.
2: And I said this on this show many, many years ago, because this is my 10th year on the show, and I said there are times when I walk into a community and I see American flags all over the community, and I suddenly feel unsafe because there's a section of this country that has co-opted the American flag, and they equate being an American or an American flag with white supremacy, and that should never be
3: ever
2: the symbol of white supremacy, but they have weaponized.
3: Because the flag belongs to all of us.
2: It does belong to all of us. But those men were wearing a flag on their mother.
1: She walks into communities and sees the American flag and feels unsafe. And members of the crowd clap. I'm sorry, but I can't relate to that. Cannot relate to that. And I think there's a she's psychologically unhinged to begin with. So many progressive women in this country are psychologically, neurotically unhinged. And Sunny has, I mean, she's shown herself to be just absolutely fixated on sees racism everywhere and whatnot. Is there racism? There absolutely is racism. People are sinners. Racism is a sin. You're not going to get rid of it. You can certainly mitigate it and minimize it. But the idea that you walk in somewhere, there are a bunch of American flags, and the white supremacists have co-opted them. You know, those Patriot Front people, they sure did carry a lot of American flags. They carry the Confederate flags as well, and the white nationalist flags, and some neo-Nazi symbols as well. The American flag itself, if you refuse to fly the American flag because you think the neo-Nazis or the white nationalists have co-opted, that's on you. That's on you. If you see the American flag and interpret it as hostile, that's on you. It's not on the people flying the American flag, who just happen to be Americans. Just what a bizarre psychological issue some of these neurotic progressive women have. By the way, that's why they keep going for people like Tallarico in Texas and Plattner in Maine, is because those are the men they surround themselves with, and they think those are normal men, and they're not. I mean, the creepy, pervy dudes on the left. I mean, it's why men on the left support abortion rights so much, is because they're the creepy, pervy ones who need women to have abortions. It's just the truth, whether you want to admit it or not. I mean, we are dealing with the creepy, pervy people. 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
4: SRN News, I'm Bob Agnew in Washington. President Trump insists the U.S. should control Greenland. Reviving that issue at the NATO summit going on today in Turkey, he claims the island is crucial for the U.S. It also says it's surrounded by vulnerability to both Chinese and Russian missiles. The president made the comment during a meeting with the Turkish president, Recep Erdogan, today. Meanwhile, the possibility of billions of dollars in new defense spending deals as NATO allies may purchase some U.S.-made products. The British military says three tankers have been struck by projectiles in the Strait of Hormuz in the latest attacks targeting vessels moving through the narrow mouth of the Persian Gulf. The new assaults threatening to choke off the flow of traffic, and that means rising oil prices, which in turn has led to weaker values on Wall Street. Right now, the Dow Jones Industrial Average off by about 120 points, and the NASDAQ down by about 180. This is SRN News.
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1: Hello, welcome. It is Eric Erickson here. Let me go to David calling in from Jacksonville. Welcome to the show, sir. How are you?
2: Sir, you have covered a lot today.
1: Yeah.
2: A lot today. Real quick, one parallel, then I'm going to move to my Medicaid thing. Howard Hughes and Steve Jobs, very rich nutcases when it came to health. Steve Jobs was on carrot juice or something, yep. And they tried to treat him for his pancreatic cancer, which he was probably, you know, maybe something else could have been done. Howard Hughes was living in a tent, I think, inside a hotel. But anyway, and it's fun to see Keith Richards, who has always been the way he is.
1: David, I've got about a minute for you.
2: Okay, anyway, Medicaid. Medicaid's administered by the state, and they push the benefits down to beneficiaries. And then after the fact, depending on the state, it's audited. You know, you push the benefits out and then pursue bad guys. Medicare, on the other hand, is administered by the federal people through insurance contractors. They pay the claims of the benefits, but they have a 100% audit program that's always been pretty good. The problem with Medicaid, going back to what I was just saying, is there is inconsistent auditing Medicare beneficiaries, and a lot of the problem is a lot of those benefits, I suspect, are pushed out through not-for-profits. So
1: yes.
2: there's just not a and look at California. How do you have 10 or 18 hospices come in one office? Shut up.
1: Oh yeah, this is the point there. The lack of regulatory oversight, in large part because Democrats have used these programs as jobs programs instead of actual social needs programs. Now the people who need the money can't get it because all the fraud. But high prices are here to stay, gas, groceries, insurance. 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
4: In news, I'm Bob Agnew in Washington. President Trump is in Ankara, Turkey for the NATO summit. He's still making the case that the U.S. should get control of Greenland. He says the U.S. needs it for security purposes and also says that Denmark is putting little investment into the island. Meanwhile, the NATO Secretary General telling officials and the media most allies are on their way to reaching new defense spending targets, those ones being demanded by President Trump. Oil prices are up about $2 a barrel amid new tensions in the Strait of Hormuz, but it's AI stocks putting the real downward pressure today so far on Wall Street. High hopes remain for SpaceX, but top investors may have to show some patience. Many of the investment firms that underwrote the SpaceX IPO issued their first research notes about the company today and are recommending that investors buy the stock, but they forecast it to trade above $200 eventually in the next 12 to 18 months, but not necessarily in the near term.
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14: Here's your latest weather forecast. For today, we have a chance of thunderstorms with highs in the mid-80s. For tonight, we have a chance of showers and thunderstorms with lows in the mid-60s. Wednesday, we'll have a chance of thunderstorms with highs in the upper 80s. Wednesday night will be mostly cloudy with lows in the mid-60s. Thursday will be partly sunny with the chance of afternoon thunderstorms with highs in the upper 80s. Thursday night, we'll have a chance of showers and storms with lows in the upper 60s. And Friday, we'll have a chance of rain showers with highs in the mid-80s.
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1: With SRN News, I'm Keith Peters in Washington. Investigators says the Merck strolled Utah Valley University in shorts and a T-shirt and bought a meal at Chick-fil-A on the morning of the conservative activist's assassination. The investigator testified Tuesday that defendant Tyler Robinson later returned to the campus in different clothes to shoot Kirk from a rooftop. Prosecutors are seeking to convince a Utah judge to put Robinson on trial on a charge of aggravated murder. They intend to seek the death penalty. President Trump insists the United States should control Greenland instead of Denmark, renewing tensions in Europe at a NATO summit. On Wall Street, the Dow down by 130 points, the NASDAQ dropped 302, the S&P lower by 33. More details at SRNNews.com.
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14: Here's your latest weather forecast. For today, we have a chance of thunderstorms with highs in the mid-80s. For tonight, we have a chance of showers and thunderstorms with lows in the mid-60s. Wednesday, we'll have a chance of thunderstorms with highs in the upper 80s. Wednesday night will be mostly cloudy with lows in the mid-60s. Thursday will be partly sunny with the chance of afternoon thunderstorms with highs in the upper 80s. Thursday night, we'll have a chance of showers and storms with lows in the upper 60s. And Friday, we'll have a chance of rain showers with highs in the mid-80s.
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1: Welcome back, America. You hear it with Aviv Reddy Gore, who I asked to stay for an extra segment because my second breakfast buddy says to me after we go through genocide not happening, hunger, starvation not happening, they're trying to kill the Israelis. That's the most important thing. My other friend says, well, can't they read the room? How many Jews are there? There are 14 million Jews, 10 million Jews in Israel, or roughly, and why can't they understand that they're conducting themselves in a way that the world hates them? Can't they read the room? And I don't know how to answer that, because I think you do read the room, at least you do, and Amit does, and Nadava does, the three Israelis I talked to. What's your response to can't you read the room? Lay off the war for a while.
16: Q, it's on this narrow point, I am much more extreme than your friend. We, We have positions in the Israeli government whose job is to read the room, call it strategic communication. And those positions have gone unfilled. The literal director, the coordinator of strategic communication in the Prime Minister's office, was a position unfilled for 2 years. The last 2 years. Wow. A couple months ago, Netanyahu finally hired someone to the job who was a former ambassador to London, but she's a former Likud MK. She's not like a professional ambassador who does strategic communication. She's a Likud person, low down on the list, who is loyal to him, so he appoints to various positions. I promise you she's not the person to handle the job of coordinating Israel's strategic communication. When the hunger is happening in Gaza, the Israeli government was silent. And then when people did finally yell at them from the White House, the Israeli government's official explanation for what's happening is that everyone's anti-Semitic and nothing happened. Now, starvation didn't happen and it wasn't an intentional campaign. The big thing is absolutely untrue. But you're going to pretend that the Israeli government isn't the reason it happened when they're the ones that cut off aid? And there's even a rationale for cutting off the aid. And they genuinely thought there was food in there. So it was a terrible, but communicate. You and I, Hugh, okay, we see the same pictures everyone else sees. Cities are demolished. Parts and sections, but large ones, extensive ones, of cities right. in Gaza are demolished. And the question that an ordinary person asks is, why? Why? Why did you do that? Yes, there's a terrible enemy, sure. Why did you do that? And if you can't give a straight answer and a morally sound answer, they are allowed to assume the worst about you. Decent people. There is huge anti-Semitism and anti-imperialism that lumps all, it's not an anti-Semitic prejudice, it's a weird anti-Western hatred, and it lumps us all into, all of that's happening. But also, ordinary decent people are saying, you bulldozed the city. Why? And I have been screaming for the Israelis to just say a very simple thing. Denazification. America firebombed cities. America leveled cities. America burned to the ground 50 Japanese cities before Hiroshima. And you know why? Because that's what it took to pull that regime by the roots out of that society, to win and make sure that that regime never threatens anyone again. And then America went and rebuilt Germany and Japan. And you could not have done the rebuilding, the great and vast rebuilding, to the point where when Chancellor Schultz visited President Trump in the White House, I think it was last year, May 8th, Victory in Europe Day, and Trump said to him something silly like, it's probably a bad day for you, it's, you know, Victory in Europe Day. And the chancellor's response was this beautiful thing, which I'm going to paraphrase badly. He said, today's not a bad day for Germany. Today's a great day for Germany, because today was the birth of the new Germany. Israel should have gone into Gaza and said, we will do whatever it takes to get Hamas out, because Hamas will never stop fighting, will never stop destroying Gaza on the altar of destroying Israel. There is no compromise with these people. There is no deterring these people. The tunnel system tells us that as much as October 7 tells us that. And when Hamas is gone, there will be a great and new dawn for a Gaza that has natural gas off the coast, for a Gaza that is rebuilt under Arab stewardship, not Israeli, for a Gaza that can become the beautiful emirate that Eastern Mediterranean countries should always have been. If the Israelis had said that, your friend would say, I wish Hamas weren't such Nazis. But the Israelis didn't say that. They've said nothing at all. And that's what I said, it doesn't appoint people to those positions, doesn't say the story, doesn't tell the story.
0: What I said was, you've got to read a book for me, The Looming Terror by Lawrence Wright, and you've got to read about Ketuv and the Brotherhood and why Egypt didn't want Gaza back and why Iran is crazy. That was my answer, because unless people have the facts about what the Brotherhood is and what Hamas is and what Iran is, last 30 seconds, they're never going to get it. They're never going to understand it. Am I right about that?
16: They're never going to get it. Yes, absolutely. But, you know, we look competent. We look powerful. We look safe. Why? Why do, are, you know, 9 million Israelis or 10 million Israelis so much more powerful than 90 million Iranians? Because they're ruled by a terrible, kleptocratic, tyrannical dictatorship that destroys their own economy. Because we are Western, technologically savvy, you know, capable, we have to explain what the hell we're doing. We'll still have enemies. We're not going to convince the bigots. But we lost friends we didn't need to lose through sheer callous incompetence.
0: Well said, as always, Haviv. Boy, I appreciate your time. We'll talk next month about Sohrab, because I got a lot of questions about that, stuff you didn't ask him. But we'll come back to that. This was more pressing today. Haviv Rettig-Gore on X. You can read him in the Free Press, where he's the Middle East correspondent. He has a Patreon that you ought to join. You ought to get everything he does. And I hope he writes a book about this. But he is already kind of busy. Thank you, Haviv. Thank you.
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0: Welcome back, America. I'm Hugh Hewitt. As I reported yesterday live during the show, Plattner is exploding in Maine. They're lining up to replace him. Nirav Shah, other failed candidates in the governor's race, other candidates from long ago are lining up. Matt Continetti, do the Democrats stage a comeback after this fiasco and meltdown in Maine?
28: Well, Hugh, I think it'll be very hard for the Democrats either way, whether Graham Plattner remains in the race or if he leaves the race and somehow the Democrats engineer a replacement out of all these various, not too high a standard alternatives. I think the real problem here, Hugh, wasn't Graham Plattner's awful accusations of abuse, this latest terrible accusation of rape, it was that recent poll showed him losing to Susan Collins. And I think that was really what set the machinery in gear for the Democratic establishment and even some of Plattner's socialist allies to call for his removal from the ballot. Because more than anything else, the Democrats want to defeat Susan Collins in order to capture the United States Senate in the fall.
0: Well, do you think there's something, something rotten in Denmark, is an old phrase, something rotten in the DSA that blinds them to reality about politics? Maybe they've been working in dark blue districts for too long, and that when they come out to play in the real world, Maine's a blue state, but it's not a deep blue state. I spend a lot of time there. It's not deep, deep blue. Do you think when they come out to play in the real world, they're surprised that a lot of people just will not accept what they accept, which is just be anti-Israel and we're fine with you?
28: Yeah. I mean, I think with Plattner, it's a pretty complicated picture. You know, he came out of nowhere. He wasn't vetted at all. But he clearly did kind of catch fire among the base in Maine, which is very left-wing, very radical base. And his performance as a candidate was pretty strong, actually. If you just forget about all of the baggage, which I know it's hard to forget. But if you just look at him as a speaker, I think he was sounding the right notes for the far-left base in Maine. And that presented the Democratic establishment with a problem, because they knew that this unvetted Graham Plattner would pose real problems for electability. They didn't want to get in between the base and their favored candidate. And so I have to say, I see the work of Chuck Schumer in what's been happening in Maine over the past few days. I've also seen the work of Chuck Schumer in what happened in Michigan when one of the progressive candidates, Mallory McMorrow, dropped out in order to create a two-person race between Al Sayed and Haley Stevens later in August. So I kind of see now the Democratic establishment seizing what opportunity it can find in order to create the bright conditions for Democratic Senate victories in the fall. Let's not forget also that the Democrats are up to this dirty trick in Alaska where they're running this other Dan Sullivan who came out of nowhere and is clearly, his entire candidacy is based on the assumption that some Alaskans will vote for the other Dan Sullivan, and thus draw votes away from incumbent Senator Dan Sullivan, a Republican.
0: Do you think that's going to work, though, now that he's still on the ballot? I think the Alaska Supreme Court put him back on the ballot for reasons that escape me. But do you think there's been enough attention on that Alaska voters they will look for United States Senator on the designation line and go for that Dan Sullivan?
28: Well, in a close race, Hugh, in a ranked choice electoral scheme, it may not take many to provide the winning margin for Mary Peltola, the Democratic choice in Alaska. So I don't think that most Alaskans will fall for this dirty trick, but it's just a question of enough to give the seat to the Democrats. I mean, let's not forget those Palm Beach voters back in 2000 who voted for Pat Buchanan, right?
0: Yeah.
28: Because of the makeup of the ballot. So you never know when tricks like this are played. You don't need to confuse all the people. You just need to confuse enough in order to get your candidate across the finish line.
0: So zoom out to 30,000 feet. Polymarket has got the odds of the Republicans retaining the Senate have completely in the last 30 days from 60-40 Democrats to 60-40 Republicans holding on. And in play is Georgia and Michigan, Ohio and Iowa, Alaska and Maine, I think, and North Carolina. When you look at the seven bigs, Alaska and Maine, I think, and North Carolina. When you look at the seven bigs, how do you see the Senate turning out, Matt?

0: Ohio, North Carolina, and Iowa and Alaska, if that were to happen. And so I would just look at Ohio and Iowa as the ones I think that are more on my radar now as kind of main recedes. And the key there in those two states, Hugh, is the governor's races may actually play a central role in determining the outcome of the Senate races. And both states have, I think, very competitive governor's races with Democrats who aren't as connected to the Democratic Socialist takeover of the Democratic Party. And that may help the Democratic Senate candidates in either of those states. Even then, though, these are deep red states. I expect President Trump to be out there campaigning for the Republican incumbents or Ashley Hinson, the nominee in Iowa. And so right now, I still think the chances of a Democratic Senate takeover are less than 50%.
1: And a last quick question. I'm not going to set up the situation as I understand it. What's your impression of Sherrod Brown right now in Ohio?
0: Yeah, I don't think I've been seeing enough of him as you have, Hugh. I know that you've been seeing him a little bit rickety there. I think that Brown, look, he lost, so you don't want to be coming off a losing bid. At the same time, it's a Democratic year. He has a profile there. I think what's very important is for Husted to really lay out the conservative MAGA case for the direction we're headed in. I think if he can do that with President Trump's help, the Republicans will retain the seat in the fall.
1: So you've heard me say, I think the real problem is he's got a Biden problem, which is he's just shuffling a lot. Matt Continetti, follow him at Continetti. Read him in the Wall Street Journal. Thank you, Matt. Don't go anywhere, America. I'll be back to conclude today's Hugh Hewitt Show.
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11: Hey, I'm Reba McEntire. Growing up in Oklahoma, I had big dreams of becoming a successful country music singer. But I also knew the odds were against me and that I needed an education to fall back on. Studying never got in the way of my dreams. In fact, school gave me lots of opportunities I wouldn't have had otherwise with my career. Please stay in school.

0: Thank you for that, and welcome back to the show. Rick Tittle with you, coast to coast. Dom, how long is that thing written by AI that nice young girl voices? Is that 2 minutes or 3 minutes?
1: I think it's about three.
0: Is it possible just to play music during my show? I'll ask Dan, because we're not getting paid for that, and it's a humiliation is what it is. It's a humiliation. Large sporting events create big revenue. Yeah, I'm going to have to leave the room. It's just might be the stupidest thing, even worse than what I say. If you heard that, why would you leave the radio on? God, that is bad. All right, get over it. Okay, I'm over it. Bruce Marshall standing by to talk World Cup with me. Scott Reich has a book called One Day in September, about the birth of the All-Star Game, which is pretty cool, the All-Star Game. And J.D. Sharp's, I'd like to get J.D. Sharp's on some, his views on some All-Star snubs. It's always weird, too, when I see the All-Star Game, and there are guys, and I'm like, I don't know who that guy is. Matt Vaskirjan will join us at 11:25. The Home Run Derby is going to be on Netflix. Of course it is. What you got? And also Lena Hall, who's fabulous, and she's been in studio with me. She's on Your Friends and Neighbors. She plays Allie, John Hamm's sister, in that show. But she is a Tony Award-winning Broadway singer. Fantastic singer. And she's got some shows coming up as well. Lena will be on the horn this time. Would like to have had her in studio. And then I'll keep my eye on this Egypt-Argentina game. Egypt leading 1-0 at the half with a blocked Lionel Messi penalty. Can they pull that off for another 45 minutes? Probably not. But then again, anything's possible. In sport, as they say in England, it's plural. It's like they say maths, and we just say math. Come on back.
2: 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Handcrafted. Something premium. Something pure. For this is the very essence of what our servicemen and women gave their lives to protect, and by God, we shall not allow their sacrifice to be forgotten. It's time to show the world just how great American can be. And we will not wait for tomorrow to come. We will stand here. This moment.

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0: All right, thank you for that. Welcome back to the show. And right now, we are the second half is underway in Atlanta as Argentina down 1-0 with another Messi blocked penalty in this World Cup. And so the alarm bells aren't ringing just yet, but there is concern and a lot of fingernail biting for Argentina fans and just fans of the sport in general who probably want to see Messi more than Mo Salah. But like I said, anything is possible. And someone who knows that is our good friend Bruce Marshall from the Gold Sheet, who joins us right now. And Bruce, let's just get the bad stuff out of the way. You know, after watching Mexico fight heroically against England, a team that was much better, but they left it all out in the field, here the U.S. comes out tepid, scared, deer in the headlights, something that I thought we were past, but we're not, are we?
2: No, very disappointing, extremely disappointing, Rick. And yeah, in comparison to Mexico-England, which was a match for the ages, that was the most pulsating World Cup match I'd seen in quite a while. Kind of exhausted after watching that. Mm-hmm. It was so good. But that was such a letdown last night. And it sort of circled back to what I was saying before the tournament. I really had concerns about the U.S. defensively, how, and it was all in the run-up to the World Cup, and I know in some of those matches they didn't have a full team there, but you watch some of these those matches in Atlanta in March, Belgium, Portugal, and even the Senegal and Germany matches, these teams are moving just way too easily through the U.S. defense. Even Turkey. Now, I know there was a big change lineup in that game for the U.S. It was a big change lineup for Turkey, too. And they were moving very easily through midfield into the attack zone. So this team didn't have a strong spine, and it wasn't. And I really thought after the first couple of games, well, maybe Poch has this thing right, and he's got these guys pressing high, and he's got them very aggressive, and they've got more flair than past U.S. teams, and this is how you got to coach these guys. But there was always that rear guard there that just left way too much space for Belgium. Belgium punished the U.S. last night. That was a worse beating than that scoreline looked.
0: And
2: that was sobering. This feels worse than, you know, the Netherlands exit 4 years ago, a lot worse than that. Because you're at home here. You got this World Cup's at home. And you're supposed to, you could take it. This is the time to take advantage. These guys are in part of their career where we thought this should really blossom. You think they're going to do better in 2030 in Spain and Portugal and Morocco? Good luck. This is the time to do it, you know, and they fell short.
0: Well, you know, we talked about this before the Cup, that I didn't like having an MLS goalie, and he looked just fine until that horrible, it almost looked like hockey where you pull the goalie. That was obscene, and I said, how can basically a 40-year-old be our captain and center half? And we saw him, and just these guys who, you know, everyone looked horrible. Everyone.
2: Yeah.
0: And there was just no oomph. Now, how much do you, because I actually do think, you might think I'm naive here, but the whole thing with changing the rules, because Trump made a call and said he didn't even know what a red card was, and the whole world was hating us. And so our underdog status, we were going to start with Pepe, and we were going to win anyway. That all went away, and everybody hated us. I don't know, do you think that got into the players' heads at all?
2: I think it might have, but what it also did, it got into the Belgian team's head.
0: Yeah.
2: Because they were galvanized, and they said, well, let's punish these guys for this stuff. This is baloney. And it really was.
0: Yeah.
2: And it really was. That should not have happened. And
0: nope.
2: It just reinforces the stereotype around the globe. I have American preferential treatment and all that. And so, I mean, sorry, Trump people. You know, that's what it looks like. I haven't seen as much celebrating around the world for any success Belgium has ever had at anything since after that game last night. I listened to these podcasts overseas. Listen to the Guardians podcast, which is really good, and all these other ones overseas,
0: mm-hmm.
2: and they're just like ecstatic. And I feel bad for Balogun. I mean, he didn't ask for this. I mean,
0: right.
2: He didn't like the red card, but he accepted it.
0: Yeah.
2: Yeah. Okay. You know, and they went preparing for the match without him, which teams do. Listen, I think back, you remember the 2002 World Cup. Remember Michael Ballack got that second yellow in the semifinal against South Korea. He was kind of a professional foul, but he missed the final. They didn't get that rescinded just to get Balogun in the final, and he was like player of the year that year.
0: And that was the.
2: But I feel bad for Balogun too.
0: Yeah.
2: I mean, this is kind of, and it's not yet nothing to do with him.
0: Yeah, I think most people. It. Yeah, most people. I hope are not blaming Balogun. He has nothing to do with it. And
2: yeah.
0: I like. He was classy. He said, "I accepted the red card, and then I accepted being put back in." And like, what's he going to do? You want to play in the biggest game of your life? No, it's not. Yeah. It doesn't look good. So. I understand.
2: Yeah.
0: All right, let's move off our crappy U.S. team. When Paraguay played Germany, from the very first whistle, they were playing for penalties and all their dirty tricks and crying. And I know the guy's name, but I don't want to say his name. Number 23 for Paraguay. I thought, God, this guy is such a scumbag. And they got it done. But then against France, even earlier, slapping people in the face, punching people. And I thought France... reacted very well just by laughing at them and thankfully beating them. But what? I mean, Paraguay could have easily got the penalties and won again. Do you think there's any recourse for teams that just not only A, don't want to play soccer, and B, just punch you and get no yellow cards?
2: That was the most remarkable thing. They didn't get carded once in that match.
0: Mm-hmm.
2: Paraguay has done this in the past. Now, we haven't seen them at a World Cup since 2010, but if you recall then and the World Cups before that, I mean, deeply cynical play, and thankfully no team takes it to that extreme, as Paraguay does, to the extent, I mean, it's unbelievable how cynical they are with it, and the games have no flow. They're always going down. Referee has to stop the play for a few minutes. They've mastered the art of time-wasting fouls. They were trying to wind up the French players and get one of them sent off. I think that was the other strategy there. And then if they get to extra time and then into penalties, all the better. But it was, I mean, it was almost laughable, really, to watch what they were doing. And give France credit for maintaining its poise there. It looked like, it looked like it was ready to snap. At one point in the second half, they kind of kept his cool, and then Mbappe, to his credit, just laughed.
0: Mm-hmm.
2: But no, it was cynical soccer to the extreme. Thankfully, I don't think anybody does it that way as much as Paraguay.
0: All right, last question for you, and I know you're partial to Spain, and as much as we like looking at Lamal and Oyarzabal and Baena and Olmo, that defense now. And this is, I mean, it's amazing. They're not even playing Raya. They're going with Unai Simón. But, I mean, they don't get scored on. And it was a pretty boring game against Portugal, but they were methodical, and they ended up winning it late. And so Spain now, I mean, I just think that the most impressive thing about them is the way they're playing defense right now.
2: Yeah. And that possession game keeps the ball away from the other team. So that's part of it, too. But they do play team defense great. I agree with you. I think Raya's a little cut above Simón, but De La Fuente is partial to Simón because of coaching at the youth level, and he can't argue with what he's been doing for the national team, what he did at the Euros and what he's been doing in this shutout streak, although a lot of it is what's in front of him there, and he's just not seen a lot of shots, but he does seem to deliver when he gets a chance. Spain, though, is sort of, interesting, playing Portugal. Where they've been bending over backwards for Cristiano Ronaldo, and whatever you think about Roberto Martinez and what he was trying to do, I mean, that's what they were doing. Spain is like, this is the perfect essence of a team, even though Yamal gets all this publicity. It's a team effort there, and there's different guys stepping up. I mean, those are Ferran Torres and Moreno off the bench, inspired for that winning goal yesterday. It's different guys at different times, or Thabo comes through. Baena scored goals. Rodri is actually played a great game. Didn't score yesterday, but I mean he's getting better from his knee injury. So it's a quintessential team. It's a collision course with France, unless Belgium or Morocco can upset the apple cart in the semis. Maybe Morocco could against France, but I think that's the matchup everybody wants to see in the semis. We might get it next Tuesday.
0: Yeah, and of course I'm very much looking forward to that. Norway. I mean, we're out of time, but I'd love to talk about. But what they're doing, they're just one of those just feel-good teams, and they're going to play England in Miami, which is going to be hopefully a barn burner as well. All right, before I let you go, the Gold Sheet and other places, where can we see it? What's going on?
2: Thanks, Ricky. Yeah, we got to all our picks up there at underneath the wagertalk.com umbrella. That's where Gold Sheet is, and the goldsheet.com, and then we've got picks and parlays, winners and liners.com there as well, and also Gold Sheet will come more in the football season, but wagertalk.com is where you get all of the picks for me right now.
0: Are you watching this?
2: My wife is just screaming. I guess Egypt did something.
0: Egypt now 2-0. Uh-oh, Bruce.
2: She's screaming downstairs, so I know something.
0: Well, you're a professional because you're doing this without a TV in front of you, and I am. So I didn't mean to step on your plug, but that's pretty shocking.
2: I could kind of tell when my wife is yelling downstairs. Something was up.
0: All right. So once again, give me the plug. I'm sorry I stepped on it.
2: No problem. Go up to wagertalk.com. Get all my picks up there, baseball, soccer, and football. Not too long away.
0: The great Bruce Marshall. Bruce, thanks so much, and thanks for your insights. Appreciate it.
2: Okay, Ricky.
0: All right. I'm Rick Tittle. We will come on back on the other side.

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3: 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Getting sick of you.

0: Rick Tittle can usually be found at He Baby Mama House.
1: Thanks for that. Dom, are you watching the game? What was wrong with that goal that they called it back? Was he offside?
2: Argentina lost the ball in the attack, their attacking third, and it was a foul in the run-up, even though it was at the other end of the field.
1: Was it BS, or do you think it was deserved?
2: No, dude, definitely. The Egyptian guy definitely stepped on the Argentinian guy's foot, but it was like 20 seconds between foul and goal. Wow. It's both a good call and a terrible call.
1: Yeah. You know, it's funny. Thanks for that, by the way. Bill Burr said, I heard him one time say, in the history of guys who've run back punts or kickoffs for touchdowns, he says more of them have been called back than allowed. And I thought, that is interesting. But I think about it, and I think he's right. Way more. Way more have been called back than have been allowed since I've been watching. But yeah, so if you didn't understand what Dom was saying, it's basically that if you score a goal, but you gained possession of the ball in an illegal way, in other words, as a foul, even if you're 80 yards away, the entire move, you could have 14 passes after that. But the move initiated with a foul. And the problem with that, like he was saying, it's deserved but also terrible. The reason it's terrible is because it was a long time ago. You know what I mean? It's like, if it's a foul then call the foul. And in today's world now, because of VAR, even when a guy is offside, you'll wait and you'll wait and you'll wait and you'll wait. Then they score the goal. Then you put up the offside flag. And I've been watching soccer, well, my whole life, but really during this new thing now, and I can't tell you how many times goalies have been absolutely trucked and barged and smashed and cremated on a play that should have just been called offsides, but they're coming off for some cross, and then, you know, equally outfield players as well, these horrible collisions, when it was going to be called off the entire time, which is really weird. So, anyway, look, we want justice, right? And so, you know, for me as a soccer enthusiast and as a kid being very disappointed that the World Cup, the United States did not play in a World Cup until I was a legal adult. So my whole childhood, no, and it wasn't on TV either, except for Spanish language television. It was not on American TV. And it wasn't until the 1986 in Mexico World Cup final, and they called it, I've said this before, the Budweiser World Series of Soccer, and Roger Twibel was with Kyle Root Jr., former USN men's national player. And he goes, a corner kick, that's good, right? And I was like, oh. It was like watching a movie with a senile relative. Why did he do that? I thought he was, no, that's not what it was. Like, oh, okay. But anyway, Bruce made a good point. Not only did it get in the Americans' heads, but it got in the Belgians' heads as well, because Belgium officially said, you know, when I read it yesterday from their FA, saying this, if a guy is suspended, he's suspended, full stop. That's it. Now Egypt has scored, and that one's going to count. There's nothing wrong with that one. And it's getting pretty insane. So, yeah, I think a lot of us just assume Messi, you know, because I'm too messy. It's going to be in the final. Anyway, Egypt has about a half hour, if you think about added time and pausa de hidratación. That's another 3 minutes. But, yeah, they have 3 minutes to get their ass together, and really not to win it, but just to get it to extra time. I can't see them scoring 3 goals here. So, anyway, getting back, we could have quarters of 6 European and 2 African teams. That's the way it could look right now, because we already have Morocco. That'd be pretty crazy for North Africa to have both Egypt and Morocco. By the way, Egypt is no slouch. This isn't like a Curaçao or even a Johnny Come Lately like a Cape Verde who played so well. And by the way, they played valiantly against Argentina, put the fear of the Lord into them, 2-2 at one point. And that's what's so disappointing about us, because, like, I remember when we played, quote-unquote, like Americans. In other words, it looked like it was men against boys. It looked like a team that knew what it was doing, and then we didn't know it was what we were doing. And just to see everybody on eggshells and no one take the game by the scruff and, you know, they're putting on guys. I mean, there were 3 seconds left in the game when Haji Wright came on and Max Arfston came on, I guess only because Poch promised him he would play in a game. Because why would you put a defender on? Shout out UC Davis. One of their players is now playing in a World Cup. Good for them. It's about the only thing to shout about, I guess, if you're an Aggies soccer fan. And I picked a lot of foul balls off that soccer field in the last couple of years when Yuba Sutter was playing on the campus there at Davis. Anyway, you just think about all the good players we have and how many were awful. And, you know, singing the praises of Freeman, who was atrocious. Tim Ream, 2 goals were his fault. And then I thought, is anyone really giving themselves any credit in this match? And I thought, well, maybe Chris Richards. And then he gives the ball away to Big Rom for the 4th goal. Pulisic on the left wing. He and Anthony Robinson are 2 best players, basically. Whenever they got the ball, they looked like they were working something down the field. And they were staying away from the left side. I don't know why. And then Pulisic comes off hurt. What was wrong? Don't really know. My leg. I mean, we know that he had been dealing with an injury. I guess it got exacerbated. And then I was just trying to think, you know, Tyler Adams played a horrible game. McKinney looked like he had his head up his butt. Dest, I mean, he and McKinney looked at each other and let a ball drop in the box for their 1st goal. It looked like guys who had never played together before. It looked like guys who all thought that they were going to get cut, that it was nerve-wracking. And I just, you know, they looked at Belgium, a team that scored 5 goals against them a few months ago, and they thought, well, let's just give up another 4. And this Belgian team was ripe for beating. This was not like playing a monster. Are they better than the U.S.? Yes. But we were at home. And just all these good vibes. Like Bruce said, I thought maybe Poch had gotten it right. And I don't blame him. You know? But I thought all the money that's been spent to go out and get an elite coach who costs $4 million a year, you just want to go down fighting. Like Mexico, I said it before the game, England has a way better team. But they're in the Azteca. In 30 years, they've lost twice? In 30 years. It was going to be a tall ask. But Mexico fought and they fought and they fought with their, you know, literally inferior players. And they almost won the damn game. And the USA was like, you take it. No, you take it. No, you. And then it just, to me, it looked like the national team in the 80s all over again. And that's the most, like, I can understand you lose an amazing game. But the one where you look like you're just a bunch of scaredy cats, that's not good. I'm Rick Tittle. We'll come on back and we will talk to Scott Wright.

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0: You must be crazy. Use a D-O-G. And if you was my man, I would have been kicked you out of my house by now. This is what had happened.
1: All right, that's elaborate. Welcome back to the show. We're totally with you coast to coast and around the world on the American Forces Radio Network and holding up the book to our Twitch.tv and YouTube cameras here. It's entitled, and it's brand new today from Compass Rose Publishing, One Day in September, Baseball Brotherhood and the Birth of the All-Star Game. And joining us right now is the author of that book, Scott D. Reich. Scott, welcome to the show. And, you know, there's so many things that we just sort of take for granted, the All-Star Game and hearing the history of it, and there used to be two of them and all this stuff. But at some point it had to get started. What was it about this book and the impetus behind tackling this topic?
2: Well, first, Rick, thanks for having me on. As for the origin story here, there was a lead sports writer in America named Tim Murnane, and he died unexpectedly of a heart attack in 1917, and baseball decided that they owed him something, and they wanted to take care of his family, who had very little money. So they had a benefit game at Fenway Park, September of 1917, while the U.S. is in World War One, and it's a remarkable story because it's not only played at a historic Fenway Park and Babe Ruth is the pitcher for the Red Sox, but they bring a galaxy of all-stars from around the league who are literally leaving the games that they're scheduled to play to participate in this special exhibition. And on their own dime, risking injury, taking overnight trains, Ty Cobb, Shoeless Joe Jackson, Walter Johnson, managed by Connie Mack, they all show up and they decide to have a home run derby, a whole entertainment thing, and raise a lot of money for the game. So that's the real origin story. This is 1917. And then, of course, it becomes official with a different game in 1933.
1: Now, I'm a baseball lifer, and I never heard of this. When did you hear about it?
2: I heard about it a little over a year ago. I was actually researching a different book that's totally unrelated, and I came across a baseball exhibition that had been played on the White House lawn, and that sort of tickled me a little bit. I was like, I haven't heard about that before. This is during the Civil War. And one thing led to another in an online rabbit hole, and I was like, wow, there's this guy. They had this benefit game for this guy that I never heard of. So I looked up the guy, this guy Tim Murnane, and he had written, he was the sports editor for the Boston Globe for three decades, and turned out that he had a pretty illustrious set of contributions to the game. He'd been an early player when the National League started in 1876. He was a scout, an umpire, head of basically the original minor league system, commissioner of different leagues. And yet he's been totally forgotten to history. And the more I read, the more I wanted to bring this alive. So I started going through archives of the Boston Globe to find some of his columns and hear about what his real contributions were. And it turns out he was one of the great evangelizers of the game. Back then, he would write books literally called How to Play Baseball and come out with new editions each year in which he would instruct Americans, not just in Boston, but around the country, of how to play this game and what it meant to be in the pastime. And I think that's actually one of the most important pieces of his legacy and of this era, which is that they weren't just building a sport. They were helping to build a nation, too. And you can see the civic reflex that was sort of common back then when tragedy struck, where there was a need to bring community together. Baseball became a way that people could do that.
1: Yeah, in soccer, they used to have this thing in England called testimonials, where a guy would retire, and then they would kind of get local 11s together, and they would say, hey, whatever the gate is, you could have it. That was kind of a little tribute. But for this isn't a local guy. As you said, you're getting in all the best players from all around the country when travel was anything but easy. I would imagine there was tremendous pushback from owners of other teams saying, you're not only missing our game, as you said, you might get hurt. What was that like, and why was this writer so beloved that these players were risking that?
2: There's a couple things there, Rick. First, the National League and American League commissioners both got behind this idea right away. Mm. And they, in fact, were the first people to buy box seats. So there was encouragement from the top, from the leadership. I think one of the reasons that the owners allowed it is because of Murnane's reputation, of everything that he had done. He was somebody who protected the integrity of the game. He became known as perhaps the earliest conscience of baseball, and he would advocate for rule changes when he felt that, you know, pitchers were overpowering batters. So he would say, let's move the pitching mound back. He would call people out for different things. For example, in the nascent American League, there was a private preference among the commissioner and some owners for one of the big city teams to win the pennant because it would be better for business. And he leaked a story like that to the press to say, we can never allow that because we can't cheapen the integrity of the game. So here was somebody who had helped people rise up in the game, who had been a sort of CEO whisperer to the owners of the game, and he got to know all the players. So he developed this reputation as a person of integrity, of strong character, and somebody who was a mentor to dozens and dozens, in fact, you know, probably countless numbers of young players. So that was the impulse for people. And I think this is also something you're touching on that is really remarkable about that era. The idea that people would gather in the wake of tragedy was actually fairly normal. It was unremarkable, and that's obviously an incredible contrast to today. I mean, it's not that we're not generous. Of course we are, but we don't have these situations where tragedy strikes, and then we say, let's drop everything that we're doing and play a baseball game and get all of our top players to leave what they're doing to participate. It doesn't happen. So we've lost something along the way, and there was something just special of that era. I mean, people felt that the way that they respond to something is they gather physically at scale, and they come to a ballpark, and they do something together. Parents were bringing children, buying programs. You know, people were obviously attuned to what was going on worldwide with the war, but this became not just a distraction, but a way for people to feel connected to each other.
1: You know, it's a great point because you think about how important print was. Like, even in that Last Dance with Jordan, like, all the beefs he had with writers. And nowadays, writers don't have the same gravitas when it comes to the public. But that was the only media coverage, especially in those days. And the thing to keep in mind, I have to remind myself, too, is in those days, the writers, you know, if you went way out west of St. Louis, you were on the trains, you were playing cards with the players, you might be gambling, carousing with girls, whatever it was. I mean, it was a different type of almost a fraternity, wasn't it?
2: It certainly was, and one of the things that Murnane did that I think endeared him to readers is that he not only covered the games themselves and attended and wrote about them, but he actually also visited the players in the off season and was a participant in spring training, meaning he actually went to the people's farms and their apartments and their houses, wherever they were in the off season, to get to know them better and to bring these stories to light. So he actually became one of the earliest writers who was responsible for giving a window for fans into the actual lives of players. And they trusted him because he'd been around the game since the beginning, and he became this sort of bridge from its earliest years when gambling was rampant and all the things that you just described, but also still being a guardian of the initial principles that brought it together. And you know, it's hard for us to remember today because we're so far into the future from back then, but baseball was really the great melting pot of America. It didn't matter if you spoke English or where you came from. If you could hit a ball with a bat, there was a place for you on the field. And so when I mentioned before that there was this idea of nation building, I think Murnane saw in the game the opportunity to build civic infrastructure and to build civic routines around not only going to the ballpark, but building traditions and enabling families to connect multi-generationally over something that became the pastime.
1: So what was maybe one thing when you did the deep dive when that you were like, well, that's really remarkable? What was there something that was almost like you had to read it twice to say, wow, that really happened?
2: The general outlook of players back then, the toughness, the grit. I mean, these guys, there was an anecdote I read of Tris Speaker, the great outfielder, who was on a squeeze play and from third to home, and one of his teammates swung, hit a ball, and hit him directly in the face. And bleeding everywhere, he left the game, and the courtesy of the other manager actually enabled him to re-enter the game, even though, of course, you can't return in a baseball game. Mm-hmm. He had been stitched up in a matter of minutes, and he was back on the field.

0: that were part of the sport were sort of synonymous with the values that the country was trying to impart. I mean, the time that Murnane lived is, we're talking, you know, Teddy Roosevelt's America, where he's actively talking about citizenship in a republic. What does it mean to be an individual in a society? And the crossover between those two things, I think people felt an obligation to feel connected to one another. That doesn't mean baseball wasn't war. It was war, and they went hard for each other, spikes up, and, you know, it was a very physical game back then. So I would say just, you know, being able to step into a different world was what sort of struck me as, wow, I just didn't have as sincere an appreciation as I now do, having read all these stories.
1: Just a couple of minutes, so real quick, last question. You know, we always hear that, like, you know, Walt Disney saw Tivoli Gardens in Copenhagen, and he got the idea for Disneyland. So when they did, in the 30s, come up with the idea of the All-Star Game, did they directly point out to say, you know, we've pulled this off before. Do people remember this?
0: They didn't point to this game specifically. The 33 game occurred in Chicago when the Chicago Tribune was trying to enhance the Chicago World's Fair, and so it was not even intended to be an annual event. It was intended to be a one-off exhibition then. But there's no doubt that the traces of this story were part of that one, because even before the 1917 Murnane Memorial Game at Fenway that I wrote about, in 1915, just 2 years earlier, Baseball Magazine wrote a whole proposal about there should be a nine-game annual All-Star Series between the National and American Leagues. And so this idea had been percolating. What made it special for the Murnane game was that they did it at scale, and they had the skills competitions I mentioned before, the Home Run Derby, most accurate throw, longest throw, race around the bases, plus the game itself. So while the tradition itself sort of, you know, meandered over time, it was the synthesis that occurred in 1917 that made 1933 possible.
1: Unbelievable stuff. I love baseball history because it's American history. This book is One Day in September, Baseball Brotherhood and the Birth of the All-Star Game. Brand new today, as I mentioned, from Compass Rose Publishing. We've been speaking with Scott D. Reich. Scott, good stuff. Congrats. And let's catch up on your next one.
0: Appreciate it. Thanks so much, Rick.
1: All right. I'm Rick Tittle. Let's take a quick break. We'll come on back on Sports Byline.

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1: This is special too, I'd say. Look, see? Still got the old tagger on it. So you never even played it. See?
2: You just brought it.
1: Don't touch it.
2: I was just pointing at it.
1: Don't point even.
2: Don't even point.
1: No, it can't be played. Never.
2: Can I look at it?
1: No, you've seen enough of that one.

0: so disgusted by Rick Tittle that I find him very intoxicating.
1: Extraordinary happenings in the Mercedes-Benz Stadium. Before I started that interview with the commercial, the interview, and it was a nice interview with Scott, good book. Argentina has scored 3 goals. And what's funny is that Egypt had a chance to go up 3-2 a couple of times. Now they have VAR looking at how this whole move started as well. And Mo Salah said he got tripped. I don't think he did. The possession of the ball was there. So we are deep into stoppage time now. We used to call it injury time. And unbelievably, a guy unmarked in the box on a long cross. And Messi scored the second goal, the tying goal, and someone texted me, said, poor Andres Contor, if you could only hear his voice right now. And that's the other thing, too, is that, like, that whole USA game, I watch everything in Spanish, so a lot of times I don't know what's going on if something happens, but I remember Eisenhower, now he meant something different, Beavis and Butthead, but when the USA entered the war, he said, beware of democracy or rouse. In other words, America, yeah, you think we're just sitting around being cowboys and just want to let you know that we will whip your behind. An Egypt coach has been red carded in this game. It's really extraordinary. But what I mean by that is Argentina aroused. They were down 2 goals, and Cuti Romero got the first one. The Tottenham fullback, I can't tell you how many times this year he threw himself forward and scored a goal. The one against Newcastle, a bicycle kick against Bournemouth, he came through again for Argentina. And there's still another, like, 4 minutes to go. I'm Rick Tittle. We got another hour. Come on back.

0: Well, extraordinary events in the World Cup as Argentina storms back in the last 20 minutes after being down 2-0 to beat Egypt in normal time, 3-2 as we got into 12 minutes of extended time. I'll never understand when you're in a hurry why you would want to waste time with coaches arguing. The ref had to run over to the Egyptian sideline to talk to all the coaches. Red card one, yellow card three other ones. More discussion, more discussion, more discussion. And look, I really don't like Argentina. I'll just be honest with you. I don't hate them. I love Cuti Romero because he's the Tottenham captain, but I've seen them win enough. I'm not a big Messi fan, but I am a fan of the game, and this is the only game that I'm a fan of. I'm not a fan of football or baseball or basketball as in the purity of the sport. In other words, when Jordan played Magic in the finals, I didn't watch it. Who gives a damn? I walked out when Nolan Ryan was about to throw a no-hitter against the A's. I didn't want to be there for that. So I am a little B-word when it comes to those sports because I only care about my team. World Cup, though, I can appreciate the sport, and it's better. I'm sorry, Pharaohs fans, but it's better for Argentina to advance than Egypt. But if you lose, I got no sympathy for you. And even though I don't like Argentina, this game helped take some of that bad taste out of my mouth from the game I watched yesterday where the USA just stood around and lost to an elderly Belgian team. I mean, Messi is in tears right now. Absolutely in tears. So I'm going to have to watch later the calls by Andres Cantor, the great Andres Cantor. So now we have all the quarterfinalists set except one. We still need to play the game between Switzerland and Colombia coming up at 1 o'clock Pacific. And then we will be set for the Elite Eight. All right, 1-800-878-PLAY is the call. Matt Vaskirjan this hour and Lena Hall. Come on back.
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0: Greg. I'm the Rink Peters Show.
1: All right. Thank you for that. 1-800-878-PLAY. We're going to talk a little Home Run Derby in the next segment with Matt Vaskirjan, a East Bay legend. We will talk to Matt. And so the ones are available at 1-800-878-PLAY. No alibis. Let's just face it. You're very ugly. I hate saying it, but it's true. So now that as I look forward now into after the Switzerland Colombia game, we're going to take a day off. Yes, it's been a while, but we will have no soccer tomorrow, and I'm going to have withdrawals. Unless you want to go up to Arden and watch the Sac Republic take on Rhode Island FC, because USL didn't stop. But then France, alors la France de la patrie, they will take on Morocco in the first quarterfinal. That's Thursday. We're now down to one game a day. Friday will be Spain versus Belgium. I would imagine Belgium would dispatch them. Senegal really should have beat Belgium, and they choked in the end. And then the USA said, please don't hurt us, to Belgium, which was a shame. On Saturday, we will get two games. And I will have to definitely sneak away from Edgewood to see Norway, England. And it's too bad. Whoever wins that game, I'm going to hope wins the whole thing. And I wish that they had a possibility to play in the final. But I mean, you think about Holland, who was, born in England and spent most of his life in England when his dad was playing in the Premier League. All the different storylines that go through there. As England said, it's coming home. That's what they always like to say. They've been saying that since Euro 96 that they hosted. It's coming home. In other words, it's our trophy. Even though it was invented by a French guy, Jules Rimet. So Norway and England at 2 o'clock on Saturday. And then at 6 o'clock will be L'Argentina against whoever wins in the game today. Switzerland and Colombia. And that's a coin toss for me. I would actually lean Switzerland in that one. I'd say 51% gun to head. I would take Hupschwitz, the Swiss cheese. That's their nickname. No, it's not. And then on Tuesday, we will get our first semifinal right at noon Pacific, and that'll either be France and Morocco versus Spain or Belgium. And on paper, that's a France versus Spain semifinal, and how mouthwatering would that be? An amazing matchup on paper. And then Wednesday, the other semifinal, will be the winner of the Norway-England game, probably against Argentina. And you just think England-Argentina, the hand of God, all of that. But, like I said, I'm a Scandinavian American, and this is why I am hairless on my chest, and I burn in the sun, and I'm albino. It's because I'm Teutonic, Anglo-Saxon, Scandinavian. My name is Jan Janssen. I live in Wisconsin. I would love to see France, Spain, England, Argentina. That'd be amazing. And then I would love to see England go to the final. That would be really cool. I've been an England fan forever. Before I had to redo the, I guess you would call it, computer room den in my house because of a leaky pipe, I had about 5,000 England scarves, Tottenham scarves. I had a scarf from multiple World Cups, and I even threw in an earthquake scarf in there just for fun. Those are all down now. I just have two flags up. I have my Tottenham Cross of St. George flag, and then I also bought the flag when Tottenham won the Europa League, I should say. That flag is That flag is up. But the question is now, what now for America? I mean, Pochettino's going to go to AC Milan, I would imagine. Think about Germany. What a sleeping giant they are. They just hired Jurgen Klopp. And he is not going to stand for any of this garbage anymore. He's going to have... It's hard to say a German revolution because they already have so many good players. And the Bundesliga is not as good as the Premier League, but it's still a top five league in the world. It's much better than most other leagues. And he's going to have a bit of a revolution in Germany, but I do worry about where we go now. But it's the kind of thing where I was talking to a guy who runs this convenience store, but it's kind of a posh convenience store because it's in Kensington. And he's from India, and he was asking me some soccer questions. And I just said, I think it's, you know, I know that cricket is the national sport of India, but over a billion people have never been to a World Cup. And he's like, yeah, we're just not into it. And I'm like, well, it's kind of, I mean, the thing is, India never tried. China has tried and tried and tried. I got the one, but yeah, it's not a priority. It's not a cultural thing. But when you look around and you'd say, this is the best we have to offer, you know, Tim Ream, who at one time was a okay Premier League. I mean, he's an over-the-hill MLS, and Poch makes him the captain. We have an MLS goalie. And I'm not... Look, Freeze had a great save in the first minute, and that kind of set the tone for the game. It was like, oh, crap. I mean, he really had a nice save. It's just the howler that he had, you just... Goalies don't do that. Now, then again, Hugo Lloris did almost the same thing in a World Cup final that France won. He had a Merkel boner like that where it was like France had it won, and then they gave up that. I mean, look, Rob Green against the United States in the World Cup. He's now a broadcaster in the World Cup. I think he's teamed with Derek Ray. But Rob Green, remember that? The ball Clint Dempsey hit, and he put his glove on it, and somehow it rolled under his hand. Remember, Martin Tyler went, it's a howler. And if you want to know what a howler means, it means people are howling with laughter at your stupidity and your lameness, right? And so I don't know who's going to be the new coach, but it's 4 long years now, and this was the opportunity. Now, if we had gotten to the Elite Eight, because up next was Spain, we weren't going to win that game. But it would have been okay. It would have been okay because you lost to Spain. And you'd say, all right. You know, you want to say, at least we're not Canada or Australia. Or, you know, at least we're not them. But then again, all three host nations right out. And it was a day where all the quote-unquote stars laid an egg, and it was, I can't believe that disease just permeated through the whole team, and Bruce was right about Belgium being galvanized. And then what did they tweet out after the game? They tweeted out, overturned that. Did you see Romelu Lukaku doing the Trump dance? You think they weren't thinking about that stuff? The big bullies who cheat? Yeah. So we went from this captivating, cool story to we hate you, you're going to choke, we're going to punch you in the face, and you're not going to punch us back. Other than that, it was great. So as I said, this Argentina win over Egypt, it was amazing theater. I watched it as I was doing the show, multitasking, because I'm such a pro. Okay. Matt Vasgersian next. Come on back.

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3: 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Handcrafted, something premium, something pure. For this is the very essence of what our servicemen and women gave their lives to protect, and by God, we shall not allow their sacrifice to be forgotten. It's time to show the world just how great American can be. And we will not wait for tomorrow to come. We will stand here, this moment, together, and we will start

0: Don't be getting your granny panties all in a bunch. We got Rick Tittle up in here.
1: Thank you for that. Welcome back to the show. Rick Tittle with you, nationally syndicated out of San Francisco and around the world on the American Forces Radio Network. It's been a while, but it's great to have Matt Vasgersian back on the show, and he's here to talk about his participation, not as one of the players, but one of the broadcasters with Netflix's coverage of the Home Run Derby, which is going to be on July 13th. The pregame show will start at 7 Eastern, and the Home Run Derby will start at 8 p.m. Eastern. Matt, the last time we had you on the show, long time ago, to do MLB the Show, which is one of the great franchises of all time that PlayStation had. I love that. And it's still great, but what is it, like 5 years ago that you left? Because it was a dent when you left for me.
2: Thanks for saying that, Rick. I wish they felt the same way. Yeah, 16 years, I guess, was a long time to do a video game franchise. So that was the end of my run there. But I'm still a fan and a consumer because I've got an 11-year-old son who plays it voraciously. In fact, I beat him most recently because I played a team of Hall of Famers. You know, I play the guys he's never heard of, and he wants to play the Yankees. Solo homer by Joe Morgan, three-run shot by Johnny Bench, and he turned it off in the fifth inning because he was losing. So this is what happens when you have an 11-year-old.
1: Well, you're like I said, I think it was over a decade ago I last talked to you, but I know you're a Campo guy. I went to Salesian High in Richmond, and then I went to St. Mary's College, and I think, so I was like Chip Hale's age. I was class of 83. Were you like 2 years behind me?
2: Yep, exactly. Yeah, Chip was, I was class of 85. Yeah,
1: so correct. If you went to any St. Mary's football games in high school, maybe you saw your boy Rick Tittle out there.
2: I would have, because I did go to St. Mary's football games, and I still think it's a great tragedy that it was a victim of whatever thing happened, and that there is no St. Mary's football. I think it stinks. Love the fact that they knocked off UCLA twice in the College World Series. Very upset that Randy Bennett left, as everybody around St. Mary's is. And you know what? I'll just get up on the pedestal here. Wish they'd given him a little bit more help in terms of the portal and, you know, money to be competitive, because, you know, getting into the tournament so many years from that little program, give him a little help. I just think it's a shame that he had to leave ultimately, and it was a day that we all feared, and it happened.
1: Well, I can tell you as an alum, now we're going back to the 80s, but it's a school that does not put athletics first. And I remember, because I also played lacrosse, and I was going to miss a test, and they said, if you're not here, you get an F. And I go, can I take it before? No. Can I take it after? No. So I had to take that big, fat, red F, because you know I'm not missing the game.
2: Ooh.
1: Right?
2: Ooh, yeah, no. Oh, that's a shame. I mean, geez, you know, you were probably there. Were you there when David Vann was playing basketball?
1: He was a little, let's see, David Vann, golly. He wasn't when I was there. He was either before or after.
2: Would have been possibly slightly before.
1: Yeah.
2: Because, you know, St. Mary's basketball had a profile locally with him. He was a terrific college player, and the matchups, the legendary battles they'd have with USF when Quentin Daly was there.
1: Yeah, that was when I was in high school. Yeah.
2: Okay, yeah. Okay, yeah. Yeah, yeah, yeah. I was probably in junior high during those days, but that's good stuff.
1: Good stuff. All right, well, we could talk about the East Bay all day, but let's talk about the Home Run Derby, because this is why you're here. And no clock this year, a couple of little tweaks. What are we looking at here, Matt?
2: Yeah, I like the no clock because the players like the no clock. This is a player-driven event, clearly. And if the feedback had been, look, there's a level of angst with the clock. We're doing things that probably might not be conducive to not only hitting homers for the event, but maintaining our swing for the second half of the season. And the last thing the league wants to hear is, I got screwed up because I did the Home Run Derby. Right. So by taking the clock out of the equation and letting players just choose when they want to swing, and it's a finite number of swings. I mean, we're not going to be here all day doing this thing. But I think it's really a smart change because it was, you know, they're listening to the players here. And I don't think the fans are going to miss the clock because there's still going to be urgency involved. You're going to have a field of the, you know, eight elite hitters. We've only got a couple confirmed names so far, but the field is going to be great. The one guy that I really hope does it that hasn't given a final confirmation yet is Kyle Schwarber, hometown guy.
1: Yeah.
2: Hits tanks, probably tracking for the Hall of Fame. That's the guy that I really want to see. But they've got Ben Rice. They've got Junior Caminero, two studs. I think it's going to be a great event.
1: Yeah, I know what you mean because I think it was Abreu and Hamilton said, the Derby ruined my swing. I was having a great first half. And I'm like, come on. So now you also bring up a good point. We're still waiting on six other names here.
2: Yeah. Got kind of getting late in the game. But, there are a lot of things at play. Yeah, there are a lot of things in play here. I know that asks are out. It's not that I'm holding information from you. I simply don't know who else is out there. I know that Schwarber's been asked. You don't have to be rocket science for that one. You could kind of make your educated guesses. They'd love to see Yordan Alvarez. They'd love to see, and I would too. James Wood, Nick Kurtz, like there are no-brainer dudes that you want to see do this. And then there's always a guy or two that slips in there that you're like, oh, weird, okay. And then that guy wins it. Wally Joyner won the Home Run Derby 1 year. Not, you know, line drive gap hitter won the Home Run Derby. Garrett Anderson won it 1 year. So sometimes it's not the big, strong, muscle-bound guy. Sometimes it's that line drive gap hitter that just gets in a groove and rolls.
1: Before I let you go, I would like to ask this because my friend and I were trying to figure out what was the thing with the XFL where you're like, I don't want to say that.
2: That was, well, I mean, you know, first of all, you'll have to be more specific. there were a number of those moments. I think the one you're referring to was we were always told, there was two kind of sides of messaging here. There was Vince McMahon and the WWF at the time wanted us to just punch it hard, go over the top, beat it into the ground. You can't sell it hard enough. And then there was Dick Ebersol and NBC, and those folks were like, you know, use your judgment, pump the brakes. It'll just let it play out, you know, stay professional. Mm-hmm. So we came back from a break on that fateful opening day telecast between the New York Hitmen and the Las Vegas Gamblers. And they took essentially a neck-to-navel shot of a cheerleader. And, you know, if we know anything about covering sports TV, you never take a neck-to-navel shot of anybody, right? You can hear directors screaming coast to coast in production trucks saying, put a head on it. We can't do it. We can't objectify body parts. So that was kind of my shot. And I thought about, it was like the scene in Animal House with the Belushi angel and devil, right, on one side. Or it was actually the Tom Hulce character, right? You know, get it, do it, do it. And the other, I mean, the angel shows up and says, if you touch that girl, it was that. And I heard in ears, in my left ear, like in this order, McMahon got in my left ear and said, come on, Matt, that's America. That's the XFL. And then I heard Dick Ebersol say, remember what we talked about? Be careful. So what I said was, well, that's uncomfortable. I actually said that. I actually articulated what I was thinking and pissed both of them off and was gone.
1: All right. Well, we got to run, but I'm glad we got that story. And thank you for the explanation. Everybody make sure to check out the Home Run Derby, of course. And remember, this year, just like the opening game was with the Giants and the Yanks. It's on Netflix, and the pregame will start at 7 o'clock Eastern, 8 o'clock on the East Coast. We will start getting underway with the players, and we've been talking to the pride of Contra Costa County, Matt Vaskurgeon. Matt, good having you on again, man. Let's catch up soon.
2: Good talking to you, Rick. Go Gales.
1: All right. God is a Gale. Absolutely. And, yeah, you talked about those great games. I forgot about David Van. It rings a bell. But Quentin Daly was a fantastic player for USF. And then, do you remember Quentin Daly? He raped a nurse. And so John Lasciavo, the president of USF, canceled basketball forever. They dropped the sport, except it wasn't forever. It eventually came back. But that was the answer to that horrific crime. So when I hear Quentin Daly, yeah, obviously that's what I think of. Come on back with Lena Hall.

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3: I'm not insightful enough to be a movie critic. Maybe I could be a food critic. These muffins taste bad. Or an art critic. That painting is bad.

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1: All right, thank you for that, and welcome back to the show. Rick Tittle with you, nationally syndicated out of San Francisco and around the world on the American Forces Radio Network. It's our pleasure to welcome back to the show the fabulously talented Lena Hall, the pride of the hate, and she's here because she's got a really cool show coming up. And locally, she'll be with the San Francisco Symphony. The show's called James Bond Forever. On the 23rd of this month, they'll be down in Palo Alto. On the 24th, they'll be back here in the city. And then picking up in the fall, she will be singing the music of James Bond with the Toronto Symphony Orchestra. Dates October 14th and 15th. And then the biggie, Carnegie Hall, October 23rd. Lena, welcome back to the show. For someone like you, Carnegie Hall is just, I don't want to say it's old hat, but some people would like melt under the pressure. You embrace that stuff, don't you?
2: I'm really, really excited. I cannot wait to play Carnegie Hall and Davey Symphony Hall. I mean, I grew up in San Francisco, and Davey Symphony Hall was always kind of like a dream of mine. When I was younger, I wanted to be a cellist at the symphony, so... You know, this is a big deal, big homecoming for me, and these songs are so amazing. They're iconic. They're epic. I think I'm singing about 15 songs, so more likely than not, your favorite one will be sung.
1: So you'll be dance into the fire. The fatal kiss is all we need.
2: Oh yeah,
1: all that.
2: all the genre. It's so good, and it spans like almost every genre, you know, from when they started to current. So it just goes from that bombastic, you know, sexy 60s sound with Tom Jones and, you know, those big ones. And then it goes all the way to like the really soft, you know, sensitive, sad stuff like Billie Eilish.
1: Well, I think, you know, I'm a 70s kid, so Sheena Easton, Carly Simon, Durham.
2: Oh yeah. Carly Simon one is great, and Carly Simon one is a really cool song because it does not sound like your typical James Bond theme song, and it was actually a huge hit in its own right.
1: Absolutely.
2: But I'm so excited to come home and play with the orchestra in San Francisco and visit home and visit the Haight-Ashbury and all that.
1: Well, I was going to say, it was an amazing time when you were in here last time. We loved having you in. And, of course, you can see Lena Hall on your friends and neighbors on Apple, which is an amazing series, and season two. You know, normally, Lena, season two is trying to, you know, grab season one's hype, and it's always a little bit, it just doesn't get it. Season two, I thought, was way better than season one. So now we're all waiting for season three.
2: Oh, interesting. Yeah. I think season two was amazing. Like, I watched season two, and I had already read all the scripts, but I got to watch season two before it came out and see the final edit. And I was just like, wow, that was amazing. So I was really impressed with my own show. And a lot of times the scenes that I love the best are not my own scenes. They're always, you know, the scenes between Barney and Coop, those scenes are like always like my favorite. The boys when they're out partying and getting into trouble, my favorite stuff.
1: You know, after you were in, and of course you won the Tony for Hedwig and the Angry Inch, I was intrigued and I watched some video, and I'm always amazed at, like, you know, when comedians do three sets in a night, or when, you know, you're doing two shows and whatever, seven shows a week, you get one day off. Watching you in the Hedwig, you were absolutely drenched with sweat. You were basically in your underpants, and I thought, you left everything out on the stage. How do you then regroup and then do that again and again and again? I mean, it's got to be taxing, but you pulled it off.
2: It's very difficult. It is, you basically in the morning you feel like you were hit by a truck. it's wild. But the theater is interesting because, you know, the minute that the music starts and the minute the lights hit the stage and the minute you're on the stage, there's this energy transfer from the audience to you and back to them. So it's like the energy comes. when you get on that stage. It just, like, comes to you and fills you, and you can get through it. Before every show, it's like my body goes through this rest phase, and I always feel like let's say the show is at 8 o'clock. Well, at 5:30 p.m., I'm like, I feel like I'm dying. Like, I'm so tired. I just want to stay home and sleep, and I'm like, I'll never get through this. I'll never be able to do this. How am I so tired? And then I get to the theater, and I start getting ready, and then the energy starts to build a little. And the minute I stand out on stage, it's just like the energy comes, and it's like it's all there. So it's almost like my body knows what's going to happen, and it shuts down and, like, reserves all my energy for me. I don't even have to, like, do it. It just does it for me.
1: Well, it almost sounds like these marathon runners where it's muscle memory, and then a lot of times it's almost an out-of-body experience. Like, have you ever, like, left your body, gone into the orchestra seating, and watched yourself perform?
2: I mean, no. I've never left my body and watched myself perform, but I have left my body and then kind of come to, and I'm like, it's the end of the show. Like, I just did a whole show. I don't even remember what happened. So, yeah, it is kind of your whole, like, everything takes over. The character takes over sometimes, especially with a show like Hedwig, where you're on stage the whole time, there's no breaks, and, you know, it's such a, the show is just one big storytell. It's like the character of Hedwig actually takes over your body, and you are that person for that time, and for that time period, and at the very end, you start to come back into your body, and you start to, you know, feel like yourself. You're more aware of things. Mm-hmm. So it's an interesting job to have, and to be able to do 8 shows a week. I know it's not something that people want to do much, mm-hmm. but it made me a very, very strong performer. It made me feel like, you know, especially Hedwig, doing eight shows with Hedwig, it was, it's something that it basically, like, proved to myself that, like, I could basically get through anything if I just put my mind to it. So for me, it gave me a lot of energy, and it gave me confidence as well in myself and in what I do, that I can handle, like, a really heavy lift. So I'm always looking for big, big challenges like that.
1: Yeah, well, it just shows you that talent alone is not going to get you through. You have to have that mental and physical toughness as well. All right, now back to the James Bond show, which is coming up with the world famous San Francisco Symphony, one down at Stanford and one up here. We're talking about all the different artists and all the different songs. So I think I can think of three off the top of my head Shirley Bassey songs. Now she's just so, you know, Goldfinger. I mean, it's just so huge. So do you try to emulate and sound like them, or do you have to put your own spin on it, or is it, like, how do you sort of, like, walk that line?
2: I do try to honor each artist and how they performed the song, how the song was written for each artist to perform. I think it's really important to dig deep into the stylistic, like, you know, qualities of the artist and the song and the period in which the song was recorded and what movie it was for. So I think keeping it as true to that as possible without doing an impersonation is a little line that I like to balance on. And so, I bring a lot of, like, that Shirley Bassey, that bombastic Shirley Bassey sound, and the Tom Jones, like the swinging, you know, 60s style of Tom Jones, and then the softer, sweeter tones that come in. But, like, everything is very true to the song and how the song was written and the voice that recorded the song. So I do the Paul McCartney one. I do. I try to bring in some Gladys Knight, because I do. Gladys Knight did one, License to Kill. It's such a great song. It is kind of sometimes overlooked, but it's such an amazing song, and she's such an incredible singer. And that one for me is kind of the scariest, because it's the most. It's just to try and emulate someone like Gladys Knight is, of course, it's just to try and emulate someone like Gladys Knight is, of course, a very, very difficult thing.

0: everyone will hear something that they love, for sure.
1: All right, before I let you go, last question. What is the coolest thing that you bought secondhand in the Haight, like Buffalo Exchange or Heldover or one of those places?
0: Coolest thing? Man, Heldover is gone now.
1: Oh, it is? Oh, I didn't know that.
0: Yeah, they closed recently. It's such a tragedy. But what's the one of the coolest things? Well, I have this jumpsuit. I got it at Heldover, and it's this really cool 1970s one piece that is, like, got flowers all over it. It's, like, red and orange and yellow and green flowers all over. You can imagine. It's, like, a one-piece jumpsuit. Very cool. I've never worn it, but it's hanging in my closet just because it looks cool. I don't know where to wear it. Maybe I'll wear it for the show.
1: Yeah.
0: Because it's very, like, yeah, it's kind of appropriate for the show.
1: All right. Well, when you come back into town, if you get a chance, we'd love to have you in studio because you're always a big ball of fire and entertainment. We love you.
0: Well, thank you for having me. I love talking to you.
1: All right. Good stuff. Lena Hall, everybody. San Francisco Symphony. James Bond Forever, the 23rd in Palo Alto on the 24th at Davies Symphony Hall right here in town. I'm Rick Tittle. We'll take a quick break and we will come on back on Sports Byline.

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0: cares about anything else when you've got Rick Tittle on the radio?
1: I thank you for that. And in about an hour's time, we'll have Spain versus Switzerland to see who will be the last of the quarterfinalists. And, you know, I try not to let... I'm a realist. I know America, the best they could do, and I was saying this before the tournament, was to get to the quarterfinals. We've only done that once in this modern era. That was when we beat Mexico in that quarterfinal, which was an amazing game. Of all the teams to beat, that was the one. Brad Friedel is actually, thinks exactly like me. against Colombia, sorry, I said Spain, Colombia versus Switzerland. Brad Friedel is on the rest of his football with Gary Lineker and Michael Richards and Alan Shearer. They're actually doing some of them on Netflix with celebrities as well. And he said, I hate Mexico, the team, because they're a rival. Like everything, that he hates them way more than I do. But that's not PC to say these days. Because, oh no, they're our neighbors, they're our friends. And yes, Mexican people. Not the team. The team can go straight to hell. I do admire them for putting up an amazing fight against England. I admire them very much for that. But, yeah, Jesse Marsh, that smartass in Canada. I just, these are rival teams, you know. And I'm sure the whole world is overjoyed at USA going out and... especially once we cheated. And, you know, the president who said I didn't even know what a red card was makes a call, and Gianni Infantino bows down, and then he pretends like, no, I went to the disciplinary committee. Yeah, it did. He went to the disciplinary committee. That would be like you saying, I ate at McDonald's every night for a year because a committee told me to. Oh, you have no say? Anyway. So I'm not going to let it ruin the World Cup. And for anyone who said the USA had a chance to take it all, just doesn't understand soccer. You know, it's cool to get in on it. I was as in on it as anybody. I've been a fan my whole life. But if anybody was saying, you know, we had a real chance to win the whole thing, and you don't understand it, and that's fine. I don't understand rugby. We'll be back tomorrow at 9 a.m. Pack time.